0: believe I owe you an apology. Well, I will make it unreservedly here on live radio. Last time we had you on, I was skeptical about you saying the hiring recession is over, and I guess I was wrong, right?
1: Hey, apology accepted. I'll take it. And I'll just reiterate the same thing. The hiring recession is over, and that's good news. I know Wall Street didn't like it today, but I think if you live in the real economy, which is what you like to talk about, this is good news. In the past 3 months, we've averaged 188,000 jobs added a month. This is no longer just a healthcare job story. We see a big surge in hospitality jobs and restaurants, mm-hmm. maybe all that World Cup hiring, I don't know. But, you know, local government, retail, transport and warehouse, construction, even a little manufacturing and professional services jobs. Another good sign I saw was the black unemployment rate falling to the mm-hmm. lowest level in a year. That's really yep. good news. Yep. You know, the one thing we got to admit that's the Achilles heel is that wage growth, man. Wage growth is the slowest in 5 years, falling to 3.4%, obviously getting wiped out right now by inflation. You know, that's the Achilles heel for the economy.
0: Kate Davidson, would you explain, please, why what is objectively, for those of us in the real economy, good news, Wall Street was like, no, no, no, man, this is terrible, terrible, terrible, terrible.
2: Yeah, so Wall Street immediately saw that what this probably means is that Fed officials who might have been worried that the labor market was weak and that the labor market needed support from lower interest rates, they don't really have a reason to be worried about that anymore. If the Fed, if there was any possibility that the Fed might at some point later this year consider cutting rates again, as they had been late last year, the case for that seems to have pretty much evaporated. And what's more, we are now seeing rising inflation from the war in Iran. Mm-hmm. So markets see this, and I totally agree with Heather. Like, this is good news. Companies are hiring, but investors who had hoped that they might get some more support from lower interest rates were disappointed that this now means, the Fed could be looking at rate hikes if the inflation picture doesn't turn around.
0: Heather Long, I know you hate my favorite game, What is Kevin Warsh Thinking, in 5 words or less, so I'm not going to do that to you. But certainly the new Fed chair, because some of his colleagues now, Beth Hammack today out of Cleveland, were saying, you know what, the next move might have to be a rate increase. And that is an interesting position now for the new guy to be in.
1: Yeah. Honestly, Kevin Warsh, it would maybe be a victory for him if rates stay the same all year, right, but it doesn't look like that's going to happen. I think he's got a real credibility problem. He has to come out strong at this first meeting in June and come up with his line. Remember how Fed Chair Powell would always yep. say, I will do yep. whatever it takes to get after inflation. Yep. Kevin Warsh yep. has got to figure out his version of that ASAP. Or the bond market's going to eat him alive.
0: Kate, let me ask you this. The other thing that Powell used to say all the time is it's data dependent. We want more data. We're going to go wherever the data leads us. What do you think members of the FOMC are going to be looking for now, data wise?
2: Sure. So I think that if we stick with today's jobs report, I think one of the things that they're looking at is the unemployment rate, right? Mm-hmm. So Beth Hammack said she still sees the labor market as roughly in balance, which might sound kind of crazy given all the jobs that we're adding, which we just talked about. But really, I think what they mean is that the labor market is probably not contributing to higher inflation right now. So they'd want to keep an eye on that unemployment rate. If it starts to go down in subsequent reports, that would be would add to their worries about inflation, right? Huh. But on inflation, and they'll get fresh consumer price data next week. Yeah. They will be looking to see whether the price pressures that are stemming from energy are spreading into other categories. Is this something that's becoming more entrenched and more persistent? That would be really worrisome, and they would feel more compelled to maybe act sooner to step in and head that off with higher rates.
0: Yeah. Heather, can I ask you about revisions? They were up sharply for the last couple of months. What do you take that to mean?
1: I take it as another good sign. I mean, generally, people always get a little skeptical of these revisions. You know, are they fixing the numbers? But the reality is they're getting more information in. They survey 121,000 yep. different businesses across the country. And in the first, people only have about 15 days to respond by the first deadline, only about 60% of businesses respond, versus 2 or 3 months later, they've got 90% or more of businesses responding. And so if things are being revised higher as they're getting more information in, that's a sign that there is some broad-based improvement going on, which is very different than the last 2 years. Most of the revisions were down in 2024 and 2025.
0: Yeah. Just to be clear, because I saw some of this on the socials today, and it's important to be emphatic about this. No matter what the president of the United States says, these numbers are still the gold standard, and nothing is being manipulated to make them look bad. That's an important point. Kate Davidson, last question to you, and it goes like this, to bring up the specter of Jay Powell one more time. He also has said, and look, lots of other Fed officials have said this as well, that they're going to look through the current inflation spike because of energy prices. Do you think that is still a credible approach, given what we've seen the last couple of weeks with both PCE and CPI?
2: So I think that the window is probably closing, right? The question was always, okay, they can look through it, but for how long? And we've definitely heard from some of them increasingly in recent weeks that they want to start to see some improvement. It's pretty clear. So I think, you know, the next couple reports on inflation are going to be really important. I don't think that any sort of rate hike is on the table for the meeting that's happening in the middle of June, coming up shortly. But looking to the end of July, they're going to get a lot of inflation data before then, and it does feel like unless something is resolved with the conflict in Iran and the Strait of Hormuz reopens, it's getting harder for them to stay where they are. There's going to be a bigger case building for considering rate hikes.
0: Yeah. All right, I lied. Heather, you get the last question, and I want to, as I do when you come on, you've got 45 seconds-ish to answer this one. What's a tidbit from all that data you have at Navy Federal from consumers and how they're spending money? What's your favorite little tidbit of the day?
1: The one that makes me pretty nervous is starting to see some signs of pullback, not a lot, but particularly things, a little bit of pullback in home improvement. Okay, that's discretionary, but also in healthcare. And, you know, you just worry what's happening to maybe lower income folks. Are they not going to the doctor? That's scary in the short and the long term.
0: Heather Long at Navy Federal Credit Union, Kate Davidson of Bloomberg on this Friday afternoon. Thanks, you two.
2: Thanks, Kai.
1: Thanks, Kai.
0: Wall Street today, I do not get to pick, but I will bet you real money it's going to be the Wawas. We will have the details when we do the numbers.

0: Health insurance is, to be very, very kind, confusing at best, opaque at worst. You got your premiums, you got your co-pays, you got your deductibles, you got your in-network, you got your out-of-network. I could go on, but I won't. The bottom line is that this year, as almost every year, health insurance has gotten more expensive, especially for people using the Affordable Care Act. And there's been a lot of focus on how much premiums have jumped, but deductibles, what you have to pay before insurance starts paying, that's been going up too. Marketplace's Samantha Fields has our story.
1: When Jake Calderon started buying his own health insurance, he mostly wanted to keep his monthly premium low.
2: I was a long distance runner. I go to the gym a lot. I never thought that, hey, you're going to be straddled with major health concerns.
1: Calderon is 32 and works at a small accounting firm in Indianapolis that gives employees a stipend to buy their own ACA insurance. He picked one of the cheapest plans he could find, with a premium of less than $300 a month in 2020, $425 a month now.
2: I've never really once thought about the deductible because I've never expected to have to use it all.
1: He was more excited that the plan included a free gym membership than he was concerned about the nearly $8,000 deductible. Until this winter, when he slipped on some ice and hurt his back.
2: My motto is always to avoid going to emergency services because I don't want to have to pay.
1: But about 10 days later, Calderon started losing feeling in his legs, so he finally went to the ER. An MRI showed he had a herniated disc crushing his nerves.
2: In the middle of that night, I got the herniated disc removed, and I've been recovering since.
1: He'll now have to do the thing he was trying to avoid by waiting to go to the doctor, pay his entire deductible, which has risen to nearly $11,000.
3: When the ACA was being signed, the big conversation was, do you or do you not have insurance? Just yes or no.
1: Lindsay Allen is a health economist at Northwestern University.
3: However, we have not been paying a lot of attention to what's been happening within that yes, I am insured category over the past couple of decades.
1: Which is that a growing number of people, about 25%, are underinsured.
3: That means you have insurance, but the cost barrier is still too high for you to be able to actually use your insurance as intended.
1: This year, the average deductible for an ACA plan is nearly $4,000 a person. $1,000 more than it was last year, according to health policy nonprofit KFF. That's the amount you have to pay out of pocket before your insurance starts covering anything beyond preventive care. Sarah Collins at the Commonwealth Fund says the average ACA deductible is so much higher this year because when Congress let the enhanced subsidies expire, about 25% of people switched to plans with lower monthly premiums.
4: So it means that people are trying to save money up front by lowering their premium costs and enrolling in plans that'll have much higher deductibles.
1: And then feeling like they can't afford to actually use their insurance.
5: We really need to have a hard conversation about the role of deductibles and health benefits.
1: Deductibles were originally intended to discourage people from getting lots of expensive, unnecessary tests and procedures and incentivize them to shop around.
5: But what we've found over time is that they've not only failed to encourage shopping, but they've acted as an affordability barrier to all care.
1: Deductibles have been rising for the same reason premiums have. Healthcare is getting more expensive, and insurers want us to share the cost. But that is feeling increasingly untenable for people like Jake Calderon in Indianapolis.
2: I don't know how people can afford this.
1: After his back surgery this spring, he's now on a plan with the hospital to pay $216 a month for the next 4 years. That's how long it'll take to meet his $11,000 deductible.
2: I thought I was doing pretty well for myself, and now I'm in such a money crunch. I'm utilizing credit just for normal expenses, and I just don't see a bright future where I'm able to afford the lifestyle I was living and continue to make these payments.
1: Especially if his insurance premium and deductible go up again next year, which he's expecting they will. I'm Samantha Fields for Marketplace.

0: Coming up.
1: Took myself up to Piru Creek and found my first flakes of gold there.
0: Old-time gold mining in the modern age. But first, sure, why not? Let's do the numbers. As I said, the Wawa's it is. Dow Industrial's down 695 points, 1.4%, finished at 50,866. The NASDAQ nosedived 1,121 points, 4.2%, 25,709. Ouch. The S&P 500, 200 points. The downside, 2.6%, 73.83. For the 5 days gone by, the Dow sank 0.3%. NASDAQ off 4.7%. The S&P 500 down 2.6%. So part of that was rates worries, as Kate was telling us. Part of it was AI. Chip stocks in particular took a beating today. Micron Technologies down 13.2%. Intel down 11.3%. Even NVIDIA down 6.2% on the day. Talked about hospitality hiring a little bit. More of that coming up from Elizabeth Trowall in about, I don't know, a minute and a half, 2 minutes. Marriott, headquartered in Bethesda, Maryland, by the by, increased 1.9%. Darden Restaurants, Olive Garden, and Longhorn Steakhouse, right? Headquartered in Orlando, Florida, should you be curious, up 2.4% today. Bonds down, yield on the 10-year T-note, 4.54%. 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

0: This is Marketplace. I'm Kai Rizdahl. 172,000 new jobs in May, as we set up at the top of the program. Of that, 70,000 of them were in leisure and hospitality, as Heather pointed out. And it stands to reason, I think. Summer travel season's basically here. The World Cup starts next week. Restaurants and hotels and bars are going to be busy. Marketplace's Elizabeth Trovall looked into hospitality hiring.
1: Anxious consumers may be opting out of certain splurges this summer, but Chad Moutre with the National Restaurants Association says even so.
2: They love going out to eat, and we've seen that prioritization. I think that really speaks to why restaurants have done so well when it has come to hiring, even in the midst of all of this economic uncertainty.
1: He says some of the May jobs bump could be from the upcoming travel season and the World Cup, which is coming to cities like Houston, where Abby Byron Batalo runs Truth Barbecue.
3: We are big partners in NRG Stadium, so we've been staffing up for FIFA, so we've had to hire. It takes us, 12 to 16 people to run a FIFA game effectively.
1: But not all are staffing up.
4: I don't have any idea what's going to happen.
1: Tracy Vaught with H-Town Restaurant Group has restaurants across Houston.
4: We talk about it almost daily, and it's just confusing. It's very hard to predict what's going to happen because some folks are saying that the hotels aren't fully booked.
1: She says sales could roar at certain times.
4: And crickets other times.
1: Right now, she's not staffing up. Same goes for Dina Sampson, who runs Italian eatery Rosso Blu in downtown Los Angeles, even though she's partnering with FIFA to do a pizza party event.
5: Hopefully, all the people coming to town will make us busier, but I'm definitely not hiring. I know, a lot of my friends are not hiring.
1: She says the event is coming after a slower year for restaurants there.
5: Downtown took a big hit last year with everything that was going on with ICE and the riots downtown.
1: Even if they're not staffing up, she says restaurant owners like her are hopeful the World Cup will provide a much needed boost. I'm Elizabeth Trovall for Mark.

0: Going out to Santa Monica last week to visit a small business.
1: No signs on the gold place.
0: That honestly felt a little bit like stepping back in time.
2: Hi, I'm Kai.
3: Hi,
2: nice
3: Rebecca.
2: To see you. How are you,
3: Pleasure
2: Rebecca?
3: To meet
2: Good
3: you.
2: To see you. Ooh, it smells old-timey in here. And that's not an insult, by the way. I'm sorry.
4: We are old-timey in here.
0: Rebecca Bracken introduced us to her father, Todd, owner and master jeweler of Bracken Jewelers. He had on a tweed vest, gold frame glasses. He was standing behind a glass case with jewelry and a bunch of other shiny stuff sitting on green velvet. He learned the jewelry trade, he said, from his father back in Decatur, Illinois.
4: I decided that maybe I did want to go in the jewelry business after years of thinking I did not want to do that.
2: As all kids do when they work in a dad shop,
4: right? Kind of a typical family business.
0: He came out here eventually, California, to work at the Gemological Institute of America.
4: Making certificates and grading diamonds. And within a few years after that, I decided to open my own store in Santa Monica.
2: We're here not so much for the diamonds and the jewels. We're here for the gold, which is probably not a phrase I ought to say in a jewelry store. Sorry. That just occurred to me.
0: Gold can, of course, be turned into jewelry, like the rings in Todd Bracken's studio. But it's also one of the original safe haven assets in times of economic uncertainty, like, say, now. Regular people buy it. Sophisticated investors buy it, companies, even countries. Just this week, the European Central Bank said there's more gold in foreign reserves around the world than there are U.S. Treasury bonds. That's part of what makes Todd Bracken's raw materials more expensive. Turns out, though, he's not just a user of gold, he is also a miner of it.
2: That's a lot of gold. Did you pull all this out of the dirt?
4: This, yes.
2: Oh my God, it's really heavy, he says like a moron. Of course it's heavy. What came first, the gold mine or the jewelry store?
4: The jewelry store came first.
2: You decided you need some raw materials? Is that what happened?
4: No, not exactly.
0: To make a very long story short, Todd read an article about somebody panning for gold up in the Angeles National Forest.
4: That date was around 1979 when there were major things happening in the world economy, and because of that, gold price was skyrocketing. So all jewelers' attention was on gold.
0: 1979, the era of double-digit inflation and 18% interest rates, which, as it happens, pushed the price of gold up as well.
4: And so my first weekend free, I went down to the Busy Bee Hardware on Santa Monica Boulevard in Santa Monica and bought a gold pan and took myself up to Piru Creek and found my first flakes of gold there on my very first try.
2: And you were hooked.
4: And I was hooked.
0: After years of panning and prospecting as a hobbyist, Todd went and bought an old gold mine, and he got it up and running again, too.
2: When you use gold that you've gotten out of your own mine, do you get like a price break? Do you have to pay for the gold you get out of your
4: own
2: mine?
4: It's very expensive to
2: get gold
4: out of the ground.
2: You own the mine.
4: It's not just laying around on the surface that anybody can walk around and pick up. You have to go through a huge amount of labor. You almost call it dirt farming. You're digging up dirt, you're passing it through machinery or devices, and in our case, we use only gravity and water.
2: Right. There must come times when it's not economically feasible for you to pull gold out of the ground, right?
4: I mean, absolutely.
2: Gold, I don't know what it is today. You probably checked this morning, first thing you got up. What's the price of gold today?
4: It's around $4,450 this morning.
2: Give or take.
4: Down $1,000 from a few months ago.
2: Yeah. You have gold as your capital stock for this business, right? Do you buy gold, like, for you?
4: I do. My savings is mostly in gold. Saving in gold will afford you the chance to outrun inflation.
2: One hopes.
4: Well, let's look at history. This is 5,000 years of history.
2: Okay.
4: And if you go back 100, 200 years, 1 ounce of gold would buy you a very fine suit of clothes. Today, about the same. I mean, a very fine
2: suit. That's a pretty nice suit for,
4: give inflation a little bit of time.
0: Over the past couple of years, the high price of gold has drawn a whole new generation of prospectors into the mix. There are even gold influencers now on social media. We've talked about that on this show. It's part of how Todd's daughter, Rebecca, the third generation of Brackens in the jewelry trade.
2: You work for your dad, right?
3: I do, for the last 3 years.
0: Has been trying to get attention for this old school business, posting about it on TikTok and Instagram.
2: Do you ever go gold panning with your dad?
3: I have. Yep.
2: Is that for you like it is for him, or is it just a thing you do?
3: You know, I haven't had the opportunity yet to get in the river with kind of the whole scuba equipment set up, but definitely have memories of being out there with the gold pan and him and with my grandpa as well.
2: Hey, Todd, after you finish putting all that gold back in the safe, what would your dad make of the next generation working on this stuff?
4: Oh, he would be absolutely thrilled and giddy with happiness.
2: Todd, thanks a lot.
4: You're welcome.
2: Rebecca, thank you.
3: Thank you.

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1: This final note on the way out today, do what you will with this one. Idle musings of the President of the United States or a turn farther into the state capitalism that has marked the second Trump administration. The president said today he would like to get a piece of the big artificial intelligence companies once they go public. And here I quote, "There's something very interesting about it," the president said, "where it almost becomes a partnership. The American people can benefit from the success of AI, and by doing that, they're going to like it better." End of quote right there. And to be clear and fair about this, OpenAI CEO Sam Altman and Vermont Senator Bernie Sanders have said versions of the same thing. Our theme music was composed by BJ Lederman. Marketplace's executive producer is Nancy Fargolin. Joanne Griffith is the chief content officer. Neil Scarborough is vice president and general manager. I'm Kai Rizdahl. Have yourselves a great weekend, everybody. We will see you back here on Monday, all right?

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1: It's All Things Considered from NPR News. I'm Scott Detrow in Washington.
2: And I'm Elsa Chang in Culver City, California. President Trump's rebranding of the John F. Kennedy Center for the Performing Arts is not going as planned. Yesterday, staff at the Kennedy Center were told to remove Trump's name from the premises. Joining us now to talk about all this is NPR's Elizabeth Blair. Hi, Elizabeth.
3: Hello.
2: Hello.
4: From the New York Times, I'm Rachel Abrams, and this is The Daily. A real estate investor's pursuit of cheap land has triggered a lawsuit against a compound in Arkansas that'll test whether civil rights laws can still stop a whites-only town from existing in America. Today, New York Times investigative reporter Deborah Kamen on the community that thinks it's got a blueprint for modern-day segregation and why they're convinced that in this political climate, no one is going to stop them. It's Friday, June 5th. Deborah, when I first read your piece, my initial reaction was just, I could not believe how emboldened these people were to start a whites-only community. You've covered real estate, you've covered discrimination, you've covered housing law for many years. So where should we begin the story of this particular group?
5: I saw a news report about this community last summer.
4: Mm-hmm.
5: They're called Return to the Land. They're a small community in the Ozark Mountains of Arkansas. And at first glance, they read like a story about any other group of fringe extremists. But the more I read about this community, the more I was struck by the language they were using was something different. They were actually saying, we know what the laws are in America. We know what this

0: using was something different. They were actually saying, we know what the laws are in America. We know what the civil rights rules say. And we have found a loophole. And we are going to not just build a community here, but use it as a blueprint that can be expanded across the country. And it's not that they were trying to go around the law. They were trying to use the law to prove that they had a right to be there. And they're very confident with their ability to continue doing this and not just live in this one community in Arkansas, but actually create other communities exactly like them all across the country. And that raised a very urgent question. Can they get away with this? Is it legal? And if so, what does that mean for other communities who want to do the exact same thing? So my instincts as a reporter were, well, if they're saying this, I need to go see it for myself.
1: So tell me about what you found, what the place is like, what you saw there.
2: This area up here, this is my spot. Mm-hmm. And then
0: so there, to get access to this community, I called Eric Orwell. He's one of their two co-founders.
2: Like community property, you can photograph that.
0: And so he was relatively welcoming.
2: If you want, we can continue down into the back half of the property where there aren't any home sites or anything, but there's...
0: They have a big gate at the front on this dirt road that padlocks. He opened it for me. We came in. And he gave me a limited tour of the community. So the community is in this very small town called Ravenden, Arkansas, of about 400 people, one road, one barbecue restaurant, very small town. Mm-hmm. The closest airport is in Memphis or in Little Rock. It's an hour plus change from the nearest city.
2: I mean, it was all just raw land. There were a couple trails cut in. We bought it from a logging company. So there were logging roads, but they were very deteriorated. You couldn't really drive on them. So.
0: The community itself right now is roads that they bulldozed themselves into stone, a couple cabins.
3: This is your home?
2: Well, no. I'm not able to live here yet because I don't have septic and water ready to go. There is water on this lot, but not like plumbed and everything.
0: It's not that much to look at. There were about 40 residents, a handful of kids. All the kids who live on this compound are homeschooled. And this community, they're homesteaders. They're conservative. Most of them are Christian. They have old-fashioned traditional views. And like their name says, they want to live off of the land. Mm-hmm. And of course, there's nobody there except for straight white people.
1: And tell us more about Eric. Like, what's his backstory?
0: He grew up in La Mirada, California, which is near Los Angeles. Middle-class background. He says when he was in high school, he was a libertarian. He studied music in college at a very prestigious conservatory on the East Coast. And at one point, he actually played in the pit orchestra for Shen Yun.
2: I liked a lot of how they did things, though. They're very efficient.
0: And he says he considers they were a cult, but he also was intrigued by the way they had their own community and they lived together and they shared a philosophy that everybody who was part of the community ascribed to.
2: I thought it was interesting, you know, having a compound like they have where they have common meals and like they have really nice architecture, and I liked it up there. You know,
0: in addition to being a pit musician for Shen Yun, he also studied Greek and Latin philosophy on his own, recreationally.
2: So I would make videos about philosophy, and then I'd get a lot of comments from people who were more on the identitarian side of things.
0: And a lot of people on those YouTube videos started making comments about ideas that are very prevalent within the white nationalist community, one of them being the Great Replacement Theory, which is the idea that whites are actually going to be replaced by people of color and Jews and non-whites based on sheer numbers and demographics and birth rate. And one of the people who commented was this guy named Peter Seary, who is now his partner at Return of the Land. And Peter Seary is very, very obsessed with this community in South Africa called Orania. Mm-hmm. It's a community that was created under apartheid for whites only.
4: Which I'm sure has also been called like a racist white supremacist community by the media, but it's... You know,
0: the government of South Africa has said that it's not exactly legal, but they've pretty much just ignored it. And he holds it up as a model that can be followed in the U.S., a place only for whites to, quote-unquote, preserve their culture, to live without anyone else around them.
1: So what's their plan exactly?
0: They decide to create it using a private association for members only.
1: Just like a country club.
0: Just like a country club. But just like a country club can screen you, they screen you for being sufficiently white.
1: Like, what qualifies a person as white to this community?
0: So, Rachel, I asked Eric that exact question, and they actually have a questionnaire. if they decide that they want to potentially interview.

0: You will get the questionnaire.
1: To join Return to the Land, it's just basically an interview, a questionnaire, a picture or video chat. That's it. And then if you want to buy into a community, then we actually have to meet you face to face, you know, spend some time with you, and then also do a background check. So we use.
0: They were not willing to share it with me when I was there. But Eric did say they have a set of questions they ask people.
1: Well, I mean, we ask them about their ancestry, what they know of it. So it's self-report. Mm-hmm. Beyond that, verifying whiteness, we look at the person. we ask, you know, how they identify. That's basically it.
0: Really, their terminology sufficiently white actually means sharing a mindset on a bunch of different issues.
2: A mindset
0: about culture, about religion, about social topics that are touchy, like abortion, about all the things that are dividing society right now. They want people who fall in line with a very specific type of thinking.
3: We prefer to live in an echo chamber, so to speak. We also want to raise our kids around people who have similar views. We don't want to be competing with whatever crazy thing they're teaching in public school nowadays.
2: So obviously, we have civil rights laws in the United States that prevent discrimination in housing. So how on earth is any of this legal? Or maybe the better question is, why do Peter and Eric think this is legal? Mm-hmm.
0: It all comes down to what is essentially, in their mind, a loophole in the Fair Housing Act of 1968. So before we had the Fair Housing Act, whites-only neighborhoods in parts of this country were the norm. They were expected. Mm. And what it says in its most distilled form is you cannot discriminate in housing. Housing access has to be fair. However, like every law, it has a bunch of specific language. And there is this one sentence in the Fair Housing Act that Eric and Peter have really homed in on that mentions that people who are part of a membership association can provide housing specifically for their members. Mm. There's a reason this language is in the law. It's so, for example, if you are a church and you want to have a house on the property of the church for clergy to live in, you're allowed to do that. It is, of course, not meant so people can create whites-only communities, but they are convinced, based on consultations they say they've done with lawyers, and they also told me they spent a lot of time with ChatGPT, they are convinced that this line in the Fair Housing Act protects them based on the model they've created with the membership association. So they created the membership association, they created the LLC, mm-hmm. and they say, we are not selling land. We are not real estate developers. We are offering shares in an LLC to our members. And it just so happens that those shares come with 3 acres of land.
2: Got it. So they aren't landlords. They are, as they say, a membership club.
0: But they are still subject to the provisions of the Fair Housing Act. They believe that they are not because they are not landlords.
2: Right. So how solid is their argument?
0: The best way to answer that question is for someone to file a lawsuit. When the laws are actually tested, when people have to actually argue for and against this loophole that they've staked this entire community on, then we will know how solid it actually is and if it can stand up.
1: So if we're going to fight this battle, and it's a battle that's going to be fought at some point,
4: you want to do
1: it
4: under Trump.
1: Now. Yeah.
4: You want to do it under Trump is what you're saying.
1: Yes.
0: They believe that there are people at the highest levels of government and the Justice Department who are very sympathetic to the ideas and grievances that they say are really problematic for white people in the U.S. And they feel that if there's ever been a time for a lawsuit to be successful, it is right now. And just a few weeks ago, they got their first lawsuit.

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2: This is The Daily. I'm Rachel Abrams. Back to my conversation with Deborah Kamen about a new whites-only community in Arkansas and why it feels that in this political climate, no one is going to shut it down. Okay, so Deborah, the founders of this whites-only compound, they got their wish, they got sued. Tell us who sued them and why.
3: The woman who brought this lawsuit, her name is Michelle Walker. She is a real estate agent in St. Louis. She's in her late 40s. And she's also been investing in real estate for more than 20 years. And last summer, when I visited Return to the Land and a bunch of other media followed, she saw a news report about the community. And what struck her as a real estate agent were the hard dollar signs when it comes to buying land in this compound. If people are admitted into the membership association, their membership gives them shares in the LLC. And the shares are around $6,600. In exchange for that $6,600 share, you get 3 acres of land.
4: How much would land cost if you were buying it on the open market?
5: At least five times that.
3: Where you can then build a house, raise your kids, do whatever you want if you're in the community. So she did the math and she was like, that is way below market value. That is a deal. And if I can get this land, I can potentially put an investment property on it in a place that I know people like to vacation, and I can make money.
5: It's a perfect, you know, 5 hours is a great little weekend getaway.
3: And she also really loves the part of the country where Return to the Land is. So Return to the Land, of course, only allows white people to purchase land. Michelle considers herself white. If you look at her, she looks white. She is a practicing Christian, but by blood, she's Jewish. Her mom's family is Jewish. According to Return to the Land, she is not a Christian. She's a Jew. And in addition, Michelle is married to a black man, and they share 3 biracial children.
2: So they are very much not who Return to the Land wants as members.
3: Completely not at all. But she didn't think it was going to be a big deal.
5: There was never a plan for my husband and children to go there. I'm bold, but I'm not stupid.
3: She figured she, Michelle Walker, would pass and be able to buy the land.
2: But she wanted to live there?
3: No.
5: My hope was that I would be able to maybe build like an A-frame on it, do Airbnb with it or something to that.
3: She saw it as a real estate investment, pure and simple. So in November 2025, Michelle actually went through the steps of applying to become a member of Return to the Land and be able to purchase shares.
5: I was stunned when I saw the questions on the application. I mean, it was, who are my family members? What are their ethnicities? What is my ancestry?
3: They say, where is your family from? What is your background? What is your religion? What is your political beliefs?
5: Those are things that you don't need to ask. They're irrelevant.
3: These are all questions, by the way, that according to the Fair Housing Act, you are not allowed to ask. They are against the law when it comes to housing, but they ask all of them. So as Michelle is going through this questionnaire, she is realizing that it might be a little bit harder than she anticipated to really pass in this community. So she makes a decision with herself that she's just going to tell the truth. She's not going to lie. She doesn't want to misrepresent herself. And if she gets accepted, great.
5: I support gay marriage. I said yes. I have friends that's very important to me, that, you know, I support transgenderism. I'm neutral. It doesn't impact me in any way. Foreign immigration, neutral. COVID masks and vaccines, neutral. I support abortion, neutral. I support segregation, no. I support procreation, yes. I support multiculturalism. And then how often do you think of the Roman Empire? And I said, never.
2: Why do they need to know what she thinks about the Roman Empire?
3: The Roman Empire in the world of white supremacy is considered the pinnacle of civilization. And for men like Eric Orwell and Peter Seary, they think about the Roman Empire a lot because it's a model of a civilization that they would like to see return. And she also emphasized that she was applying as an individual.
2: So what happens after she fills out the questionnaire?
3: They want to do an interview where they can see her face and talk to her. on the day of her interview, the video actually doesn't work.
6: Okay.
3: So they say to her, since we couldn't see you, please send us a video. And she makes this video on her living room couch.
4: I seem pretty white, but you see what's behind me.
7: Just wanted to say hello.
3: And right behind her is a photograph of her mixed race family that's hanging on the wall.
6: And how did they react to that?
3: Well, dead silence is how they reacted. So a month passes, she hears nothing. So she reaches back out and they write back and they tell her she should not expect an approval.
6: And did they give her a reason why?
3: No.
6: But she knows that it's probably because she's Jewish and her husband is black because she knows what the rules were.
3: That's right. I think it's that she did not fit the criteria for this community. They are very explicit. So she decides that she's going to sue for discrimination because she believes by being rejected from this community, her civil rights have been infringed upon.
6: And how strong is her argument?
3: The legal experts that I've spoken to say that her case is extremely strong for a number of reasons, primarily being she's not just suing under the Fair Housing Act. She's also suing under several of the nation's civil rights laws that predate the Fair Housing Act from the 1800s when slavery was abolished. And all of those are being applied in this lawsuit as evidence for discrimination.
6: So if she has a really strong case, then what are the stakes of this actually? Like, what happens if she wins?
3: I mean, if she wins, it sets a precedent that will hopefully be very influential in other cases, but it doesn't stop other communities and other districts from popping up. Mm-hmm. This is not going to be the end of what Return to the Land represents. In fact, they say, and there's no way to verify this, but they say their membership numbers have tripled since last summer when I visited. And they also say that there's at least one other community somewhere outside of Arkansas that's now also being built. They won't say where it is, and they're not willing to give any more information. But according to them, they are definitely growing.
6: Wow. So what has Return to the Land's response been to this lawsuit?
3: They said they remain very confident that they're on solid legal ground because they believe everything they said about the Fair Housing Act and the quote-unquote loophole that they found, they believe that it will hold. And they also told me that the First Amendment and the freedom to associate will also be something they can lean on in court that will help them win. That being said, they've been very active on social media over the past few weeks, talking about Michelle Walker, about how it's a Jew who tried to infiltrate them, talking about her black husband, talking about how they need to raise money for their legal fund. They understand that this is a real challenge that they need to fight in hopes of maintaining the community they've created. Mm-hmm. So the Office of Fair Housing within HUD has always acted as the enforcement arm that keeps people in check and keeps them from discriminating. They have lawyers who work there. They bring lawsuits. They make sure that if people say they've been discriminated against, those claims are investigated and people who are found to be discriminating are held accountable. That office has been gutted significantly since the beginning of the Trump administration. Their staff has been reduced by over 70%.
6: Wow.
3: They've really been gutted. There's very few people working there, and the ones who are working there are either not allowed to investigate cases because rules have changed, or they simply don't have the manpower to do so. And the cases they want to take up have to be approved by the Trump administration. Hmm. So with this administration, diversity and discrimination have become conflated.
6: Mm-hmm.
3: And there has been a directive that's come down from the top that within housing, diversity is a type of discrimination, and therefore they are not able to investigate these cases the way that they used to. There are dozens of cases affecting hundreds of people across America, people who were already expecting relief for discrimination, and now they're either stalled or they're going to fizzle out, or they're simply just not going to move forward because the people who work there have either been fired because of DOGE or they're not allowed to investigate them.
6: Wow.
3: The Fair Housing Act is barely succeeding and barely being enforced at this point because of all the cuts, because of the climate of this country. And if a case this high profile and a case of discrimination this blatant is granted the right to proceed, it would essentially be the end of the Fair Housing Act in the U.S. When it comes down to it, if this community is allowed to thrive, it's going to be a blueprint for segregation across the United States. It's going to be a model for unraveling what has been one of the foundational laws that has shaped our country and shaped all of our lives in ways we don't even realize. When you segregate a community, you're not just picking your neighbors. You are deciding who's going to get a chance in life and who's not, because where you live determines nearly everything else about how life shakes out for you. It determines where your kids go to school. It determines what kind of jobs are available to you. It determines if there's healthy food available to you. It determines how hot it gets in the summer, because communities that are low income are significantly hotter and are experiencing climate change at a rate that higher income communities are not. So without the Fair Housing Act, without the ability to enforce it, we are saying that there's going to be a two-tier level of citizenship, people who have access to social mobility and people who don't. And that's what makes the stakes so high in this one lawsuit.
6: Deborah Kamen, thank you so much.
3: Thank you for having me.
2: Deborah Kamen is an investigative reporter for the New York Times.
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0: listening to Salsa Sabrosa here on KUNM 89.9. I'm Jackie, and that song you were just listening to was Seu Pere by Habana. Is it Primavera?
1: Habana de Primera.
0: Yeah. And then with me this evening, I have guest DJ Pancho Quiñones.
1: Hello,
0: welcome,
1: hello.
0: Pancho.
1: Oh, thank you for having me, Jackie. Yeah.
0: Super happy to have you here in the studio, man.
1: Yeah, nah, this is kind of like home for me, you know. Love it here.
0: Yeah. And Pancho will be here to talk to us about some summer events that are happening around salsa this summer, with the Outpost, this season's annual Salsa Under the Stars.
1: Yes.
0: It's a musical series happening on Fridays and Saturdays from now until the end of August. Is that correct?
1: Yes.
0: Awesome.
1: Yeah.
0: All right, cool. And then we'll be doing a ticket giveaway for Son Como Son next Friday, which I believe, Pancho, you were also guest DJing.
1: I think Lewis is DJ Lewis, also of the Raices Collective, is DJing that night. Mm. So we'll be rotating DJs all summer long. And I'll get in there on one of the nights, I'm sure.
0: Right on. Well, Pancho will be telling us more about this season's music, or Salsa Under the Stars. I think you guys renamed it to Music Under the Stars because you're doing Salsa y Más.
1: Yeah, so a couple of years ago, it was Salsa Under the Stars for about 30 years. And then it was changed. They got a new executive director, and they changed it to Music Under the Stars. Tom Goralnik and the Outpost Performance Space and New Mexico Jazz Workshop merged for this series going forward. And one of the things that the musicians were asking was, can we rename it back to Salsa Under the Stars, which is what it was built, right? That's how it was built, and that's what it was named. And so we are Salsa y Más Under the Stars. And the y Más is because we don't have all the salsa bands back from after the pandemic, right? We have, we don't have all the salsa bands to cover all the nights. So we're going to do a couple of nights where we have guests, and we do things like cumbia. And we have a night that's called Encuentro Bohemio that features mariachi and a reunion. But we'll talk about all that later.
0: Yeah. We'll talk about that later, I guess, as we move into the show, and then also make some more announcements for other, Latin music events coming up.
1: Yes. I see you have the Foxy Fest over
0: Is happening for next 13th. Next Saturday, yeah.
1: So you can talk about that. But mostly, I want to hear what you're going to play. That's what I want to hear.
0: Because I think you're a much more experienced salsa DJ than I am, and you are.
1: I'm 53 today, and I started DJing actually in this studio. These were my first gigs, if you will, when I was 18. So I got my start here. So what is that? 30 some years, you know? I've done a couple of gigs.
0: Yeah, sounds like it. So up next we have a song from Pirulo y La Tribu. Crema.
1: Boricua in the house.
0: Yeah,
1: I love Pirulo.
0: I told you, I love Puerto Rican salsa, man. So I'm so happy to share this with you all. Hope you enjoy.

0: were just listening to El Querendón here on KUNM by Los Jóvenes del Barrio. I'm Jackie, and you're listening to Salsa Sabrosa right here on KUNM. And I have a guest with me here in the studio today, Pancho Quiñones. What's up, Pancho?
1: What's up, what's up?
0: Man, we're super happy to have you. You're here to talk about Music Under the Stars.
1: Sure.
0: Which used to be Salsa Under the Stars.
1: And it's back to Salsa Under the Stars.
0: Oh, what's this? Yeah. Okay, all right.
1: Yeah, now, this flyer says Music Under the Stars, right? And that's Friday and Saturday. Fridays are Salsa y Más Under the Stars.
0: Oh, word, right? Okay.
1: So, yeah, that's how it breaks down. It's, you know, it's a little bit confusing.
0: Yeah. Yeah, but you're the guest curator this year, no? For the Fridays.
1: Yes, I am, you know, the Outpost Performance Space, you know, an art space that everybody knows and loves, and the New Mexico Jazz Workshop merged. And I think I said that before, but, you know, Tom Goronic is now the executive director. And, you know, he with that merger, he inherited Salsa Under the Stars. And of course, you know, this is the 35th annual Salsa Under the Stars. And I think I've been there probably for 35 years. So, you know, so, you know, to help, he asked me to take on more of a role this year. And, you know, that was, I was super honored, you know, to do that. Of course, you know, it was easy to follow, right? We're not doing anything that's too much different. Because we have incredible musicians and bands in this town. And yeah, it was easy to follow what's been done in the past, right? And just fill in the blanks. Yeah, so that's what we did.
0: Yeah, know? So tell us about, I guess, some of the guests that you guys have playing this summer.
1: Well, of course, you know, we're going to start. One of the things that we've done in the past is begin and end with Son Como Son, who, you know, who I like to say raised, you know, this community musically. Lucky for us, right? Because it's, you know, it's original Cuban music. We got one of Cuba's great trombonists who ended up here and formed a band. And, you know, he said, no, we're not going to do covers. We're going to do our own music. And that's what we were raised on. And that's why we're such a, you know, bad community. I almost said a different word, but we don't want to do that because we don't want to get in trouble. So, but that's why we're so, you know, we're so great. Son Como Son is one of those bands that that rocks the house every time they play. So they start the season off on June 12th, which is next Friday. And we go from Friday, June 12th, all the ways to Friday, August 28th. And real quick, you know, if you want to, you want me to run through the bands?
0: Yeah, run through some of them.
1: So check it out. So we start June 12th with Son Como Son. June 19th, we have Nosotros, another one of those bands that we're so lucky, you know, to have in New Mexico. Because they play not only salsa, right, but they play Latin alternative, cumbia.
0: Yeah, they play a lot of different music.
1: They play a
0: They're
1: lot
0: very
1: of
0: diverse.
1: Music. They are.
0: Love and, that about them.
1: Yeah, me too. Me too. You know, the Latin alternative stuff that they do, I think that's their strong, you know, that's where they're strongest. Super interesting. Another group that plays their own music, writes their own music, their own arrangements. Friday, June 26th, we have our first guest of, you know, one of the things that I did was I wanted to see if we could do a couple of guests this year. And Son Habana is one of those groups. Last year we did something called the New Mexico and Rhythm Festival, and they were our musical group for that festival, and everybody loved them. It's an old school Son Habana group, you know, something that you might see in a cafe in Cuba, you know, and they're doing that style of music with the tres, bass, conga, and vocalist, maraca player, and they rock, they sound like, you know, a huge band. They do it so well. And so they're coming in from LA to do that. That's Friday, June 26th. Then we have a week off. July 10th, Iván Ulibarri, the legend, and Café Mocha. And Iván Ulibarri was just inducted into the New Mexico Music Hall of Fame.
0: Yeah.
1: You know, and Iván Ulibarri is a group that when Cesar got to town, when my Uncle Tony got to town, when anybody that came in from out of town and played music in the 80s, 90s, they had a band to play, and that was with Iván Ulibarri and crew. So
0: yeah, and then Iván Ulibarri is also playing, and our band Café Mocha is playing next week.
1: At the Foxy Fest,
0: that's right, at the Rail Yards, which is a ticketed event, and more information can be found about that online. But then also joining her is Flor de Toloache.
1: Toloache, yes.
0: Yeah, and they're also playing.
1: An all-women's mariachi group that was formed in Brooklyn, New York. They used to play in the subway stations, and they're Latin Grammy-winning artists today. And actually, one of them, Shea Fiol, is my neighbor. She lives here in Albuquerque now. She's I don't know if I'm supposed to be saying that, but yeah, she does. She's living here.
0: That's cool.
1: Yeah, she wanted to, you know, raise her family here, right? She went to UNM. She played Lobo soccer.
0: Cool.
1: You know, she played on the women's team there at UNM, and she's back here. So we're lucky to have her here, and you know, the group that she founded and she plays with is still, you know, touring, and she does special events. And when they come to Albuquerque, it's a special event. So next Saturday, yeah, they'll be at the Rail Yards.
0: Yeah, they're playing the Rail Yards with, Iván Ulibarri.
1: Yeah.
0: And Café Mocha, which I think we also have playing on this program, or I do. I love playing some of her music. It's so dynamic. It's so fun.
1: Yeah.
0: It's definitely something different also that she makes. So
1: her thing is, this is the thing about like salsa and how it's traveled the world, right?
0: Yeah.
1: Albuquerque has its own salsa. And Iván is a perfect example of that, right? So the influence for her, like a lot of the stuff that she does is the mariachi music. She grabs the music that she grew up listening to, and they rearrange it into a salsa tune. So like, you know, I don't want anyone else to get their feelings hurt, but that's my wife Norma's favorite salsa group in town, because she's singing the songs that you know, Norma grew up listening to as a child, right?
0: Yeah, and salsa arrangements.
1: Yeah, all the music from right here, from this area, right? So, Norma really loves Iván Ulibarri.
0: Yeah. And then tell us, I guess, whatever is slated for the rest of July.
1: So then we go on with July 17th. We have Mickey Cruz, who's a longtime favorite here, you know, cumbia player. And he's been doing it for a long time, and you know, he anytime he plays, you know, he packs the house, right? High energy cumbia music. For those that love cumbia, me being one, Mickey Cruz will be on July 17th. July 24th, we were talking about a reunion, and there's a group called Guajira. Diane De Leon and crew are when they found out that I was curating this year, they reached out to me, and they had an idea about forming. They wanted a special occasion to form and do a reunion, and they asked if I had any time, any open dates, and I said, you know, we're booked, but I love the idea. Let me speak to Tom. You know, Tom Goronic is the executive director. He will make the decision, you know, and I will do everything I can to convince him to make the best decision, right? So, and we did that, and he agreed. And they're going to be playing July 24th, opening up for Flor de Toloache, which will be playing, that's July 24th. And we're looking forward to that night, because that's one of the IMAS portions of the summer series. We wanted to do a night called Encuentro Bohemio, and the plan is to do something like this mariachi music, where it's more of a listening vibe, you know, or a singer songwriter, or even New Mexico music. You know, we want to make time in this calendar to include, you know, folks that do something that's a little bit different than what we're used to with Salsa Under the Stars. And then Friday, July 31st, we have from El Paso, a group that has become really a staple for this series, right? The summer series. They're here almost every year because they've created a great fan base for themselves here in Albuquerque. So whenever they come here, they really pack the crowd. They're a lot of fun. And there used to be a space in town called the Cooperage, which is really where it was a stage that bands used to play here in Albuquerque every Saturday for decades. And that's really, that consistency is what, for me, built salsa, you know, in this town. That was Son Como Son's house, too. You know, they were there every month for decades, man. And along with Iván Ulibarri, Calle 66, and the rest of them, Casablanca, I'm trying to remember all the names of the bands. Yeah, but I brought them there years ago, and they're still coming back to Albuquerque. Now they're coming to the summer series, and that's always fun. We move on from Team Havana on July 31st. We go to Calle 66 on August 7th. And of course, Calle 66 is Jackie Zamora and crew, right? Jackie Zamora, who plays with Baracutanga. She's got a jazz group that she sings with. And Calle 66, her salsa group. And they're a lot of fun. They do a lot of New York City style contemporary, you know, salsa music. We end the summer series on Friday, August 14th with Son Como Son. They always close out the summer series. And that's usually one of the biggest events of the summer of the year, really. They hold, Son Como Son holds the record, and I'm going to say this because I know that César Bouvalet is going to love hearing this, but they pack 1,200 people in that museum. Right after that, the fire marshal was called in to lower the number, and that was because there were too many people. I don't think there was too many, but, you know, the person working at the time thought there was too many people. So, but we have one more show after Friday, August 14th. Friday, August 28th, we have a very special, as part of the 20th annual New Mexico Jazz Festival. And also as part of, this is like breaking news right now. All right, breaking news. Let's hear the drums. Drums, please. No. As part of the In Rhythm Festival, we have multi-Grammy winning and one of the world's greatest salsa bands, you know, the Spanish Harlem Orchestra, will be in town on Friday, August 28th, as part of the New Mexico Jazz Festival, the 20th annual. And as part of that festival, we won't talk about that too much now, but Esperanza Spalding is going to be here. Chucho Valdez is going to be here. I'm not going to tell you the dates on that stuff yet because we're talking about Salsa Under the Stars, but heads up. So that begins, that festival begins on Friday, August 28th. And also, they will be as part of the New Mexico In Rhythm Festival, which is a dance. It's a multidisciplinary festival. Last year we had lectures. We had over 30 dance classes. We had a concert. This year we tried to get a movie as part of the night on a Thursday night. We couldn't get it together, but we got Spanish Harlem Orchestra on Friday night. So, you know, we're doing all right.
0: I think that's a win.
1: Yeah, I think so.
0: All right.
1: I think so.
0: Well, I think we're going to head back into some more music, but then I think we can like later tap into some of your salsa knowledge. Tell us what's happening, man.
1: Sure.
0: I guess just here in the scene in Albuquerque, but also just like in the greater salsa universe.
1: I'm down. Yeah.
0: Right on. We're also going to have a ticket giveaway. So for Son Como Son, which is opening the series next Friday, June 12th. All of these are ticketed events, and more information can be found at outpostspace.org. That's where you can find ticketing and just general information about this year's annual Salsa Under the Stars series, which is brought to you by our friends at the Outpost. So, yeah, so in the show, we're going to give away, I think, a pair of tickets.
1: Sure.
0: And so we'll announce that. So I guess to our listening audience, stick around if you want the instructions for how to get a pair of tickets to Son Como Son next week.
1: Stay tuned.
0: Yeah, stay tuned. But all right, so up next, we're going to play another song by Orquestra Fuego here on KUNM. Con ella quiero bailar, so don't go away.

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You were just listening to Hip Hop Conclave by Carlos Enriquez here on KUNM. This is Salsa Sabrosa, brought to you by the Raíces Collective. I'm Jackie. Thank you so much for joining me this evening. For the past hour, I've had Pancho Quiñones here in the studio with me, and he'll be back joining me in the second hour of this evening's program. He was talking about this year's 35th annual Salsa Under the Stars with the Outpost Performance Space. And then the second hour of tonight's program, we're going to be giving away some tickets to go see Son Como Son for this year's series opener. Son Como Son is a local band, very much entrenched in the salsa scene here in New Mexico and Albuquerque in particular. And they normally do the season open and also the season close. And so we'll be giving away tickets to that. So instructions for how to maybe get some of those tickets will come will be announced in the next hour. But we're going to move on to some more music just until 8 o'clock before we come back on. Here is another song, Espiral, by Son Dos y Los Van Van on KUNM. So don't go away.

0: This is 89.9 KUNM and KUNM HD, Albuquerque, Santa Fe, broadcasting from the University of New Mexico, also broadcasting on KRRT Arroyo Seco, KRRE Las Vegas, KRAR Española, and KBOM Socorro, with translators at K220EM Nagizi, K220AV Taos, K213ET Eagle Nest, and K216CU Cuba, online at KUNM.org.
1: You're listening to 89.9 KUNM. I'm Jackie. Thank you so much for joining us this evening on Salsa Sabrosa. So this last hour, we still have Pancho Quiñones. He's in the studio. He's going to be spinning some tracks for you all as a guest DJ. But we just want to, and while he's doing that, we'll be doing the ticket giveaway for the season opener for Son Como Son with the Salsa Under the Star series. Thanks to our friends at the Outpost. So we'll be giving those away once Pancho starts spinning some tunes. But before then, I think he's going to come on and talk about, I guess, like what's up and coming now in the salsa scene, like salsa world. I feel like we've been playing some older music, but I know that you're very, very in touch, Pancho, with what's new and up and coming and what's good in salsa, just generally speaking.
2: Yeah, nah, for sure. In the last, it's pretty exciting, right? Because a lot of times, I think one of the things about, you know, I was just talking about Lewis Head and he's the one that invited me up here, right? So he's my mentor when we talk about DJing. And just, you know, before he does his show, he's like, okay, you know, let's talk about music, right? Because he wants to know what's new, what's happening, and we're sharing music back and forth. You know, I'm Puerto Rican from the Bronx. My cousin Mark is Mark Quiñones, one of the greatest percussionists, you know, in this music. And I'm actually, the first song that I play is going to be something that he produced with Tony Sukar, with Gilberto Santa Rosa on vocals. And so I say all that to say that, you know, I'm plugged in still, and I'm still curious, and I'm still, you know, we don't search for music the way we used to. You know, we don't dig in the crates. We virtually dig in the crates these days, right? So I'm all over online looking for stuff. I have, because of who I'm related to, my cousin Mark sent me that Tony Sukar album a week before it came out, you know, to see what I thought about it as a DJ. And that's, you know, that's an honor. You know, it's like to give him my thoughts on the music that, you know, that, and he's a four-time Grammy winning producer, right? Of salsa music.
1: So he plays the timbales, I'm pretty sure.
2: He plays timbales, congas, bongo.
1: Incredible musician.
2: Yeah. So I'm plugged in and I'm searching for it, and I'm curious, and I take a shower and the music is playing. I get in my car and the music is playing. It's my thing, right? So it's exciting I say all that to say that, you know, music is still being produced, and, you know, as a DJ, it's up to us to find those gems. Right now, I feel like a lot of salsa DJs are stuck in certain eras, the 70s, the 80s, right? Because that music is swinging, you know. But if you're going to be doing this, man, you know, we still have musicians that are grinding every day to make a living and to produce and to get their art out there into the world. And as DJs, it's up to us to find it and share it, you know, continue to move it along, get it out to the masses. So I have a few songs that I'm excited about. This is the music that I'm going to play. The set that I'm going to do is music that has just come out in the last couple, 3 weeks, right?
1: Do you want to tell us maybe a little bit about some of the projects that you're playing? I know you just mentioned that you're the track that your cousin played with Tony Sukar.
2: Yes.
1: And then what are some of the other projects that you're going to be playing for us today?
2: So there's another, Joe Jackson is playing at the Chemo Theater. And yesterday I had lunch with one of his musicians who is from Costa Rica and is an amazing salsa musician, vibe player. And he just produced an album that is narrated by Ruben Blades, the legendary Ruben Blades, and the whole concept is like right up my alley. It's a superhero that's from the South Bronx, works in a bodega by day, but at night he is Super Mambo. And no, he doesn't shoot lasers from his fingers or from his eyes. His superpower is that he makes people happy, right? He brings joy to the world by playing incredible Super Mambo, by playing incredible music, by coming into a venue where his nemesis, Dr. Sin Clave, right, is ruining everything by playing things out of tune and making people unhappy, and you know, people are unable to dance to his music because it's all out of tune and it's without clave, you know. And you know, Super Mambo comes in with this, you know, with this superpower to play music, you know, look good, dance, and yeah, so it's a great concept. And I'm gonna play some of that. You know, there's some Cuban music, of course. For those that go out and listen to the sets that I do, they know that I love, you know, timba music. Part of that is because I was raised by Son Como Son here in Albuquerque, right? So, there's a lot of great stuff. Anthony Almonte, I think, in a collaboration with Alexander Abreu from Habana de Primera, is probably the third song that I'll play, you know, thinking about it. Yeah.
1: Right. So. All right. Well, I'm going to announce the instructions while you're getting ready to play. Yeah. Thank you so much for talking to us about your set. Super excited to hear, Pancho.
2: Awesome. Awesome.
1: All right. So I guess I have to pull up the instructions now for the ticket giveaway for Son Como Son, which is playing next week, next Friday, June 12th at the Albuquerque Museum in Old Town. They are the opener for this year's Salsa Under the Stars series. So thanks to our friends at the Outpost Performance Space for providing passes for each Friday Under the Stars performance this summer to be given away on Salsa. So this is the first giveaway of many giveaways. And then, so while Pancho is playing, you can be the second caller to win a pair of tickets to see Son Como Son at the Albuquerque Museum next Friday, June 12th. And that number, so I hope you're ready for the number, is 505-277-5615. Again, that's 505-277-5615. So go ahead, call that listener line if you're interested in a ticket giveaway for Son Como Son next Friday, June 12th at the Albuquerque Museum. Pancho, are you ready to go? He's ready to go, I think. So, right on. Here's Pancho Quiñones.

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0: Hi, you are just listening to El Pistolero by Alain Perez here on KUNM. You are listening to Salsa Sabrosa, brought to you by the Raíces Collective. I'm Jackie, and in the studio with me this evening, I have a really fun guest, and we're super happy to have him here, Pancho Quiñones. What's up, Pancho?
1: What's up? What's up? Thank you. Thank you so much for you know, giving me some time to share some information and play some music, share some music with y'all. You know, it's always fun to come up here.
0: Oh yeah, we always love having you here in the studio and here on air. You're a good friend to the collective. And for those of you who have just tuned in, Pancho just was spinning the last five tracks, and you played, you know, some Tony Sukar, some Super Mambo, right?
1: Yes.
0: Which is, you said, a project from the South Bronx.
1: It's a project from, his name is Felipe Fournier, also Jeremy Bosch, wrote the lyrics to all the songs. Felipe did the music, and the executive producer is Ruben Blades.
0: Right, so it's a concept project. Right, yeah, it's a concept album.
1: Yeah, he narrates in between the songs, right? He's telling the story of a superhero from the South Bronx, you know? And yeah, we play some Mimi Sukar, Tony's mother, right? And we talked about them a little bit. So yeah, no, this is great. All the music that I played, the last four songs that you heard, is music produced in the last, you know, month or so. Music produced is new music, you know, so this music is alive, it's well, it's healthy, and it's being produced today. It will be produced tomorrow, and this stuff lives on forever.
0: Yeah, there are people still keeping, like, the culture alive at times.

0: vibe. It sounds a little different, you know. Like, yeah. I think there's, like, the music evolves a bit. But I know you were mentioning that people, I mean, like to stick to, like, 70s, like,
1: right.
0: 80s salsa. But, and those are really, really great tracks. I mean, like, there's, like, some great, like, just legendary artists
1: oh,
0: who
1: for sure.
0: come from those decades. But, I mean, you look at whatever's been, like, been made in the last, even last year.
1: Yeah.
0: Right? During the break, we were talking about even, like, artists who are not traditional, like, salsa artists, like
1: right.
0: Natty Peluso.
1: Yes.
0: She put out a salsa like EP
1: yeah.
0: last
1: yeah.
0: year, and that was just so fun to listen to. It was so unique and so new.
1: Yeah.
0: And so, yeah, like you said, the music is alive
1: nah,
0: and well.
1: It's beautiful. It's beautiful music, right? And of course, we saw the biggest artist, probably the biggest artist in the world, you know, Bad Bunny.
0: Oh, play salsa
1: yeah,
0: on his most recent
1: right.
0: album.
1: Yeah, and... You know, I read stories that people's dance classes were filling up after he ventured into, you know, into some of his mother's and father's music, right?
0: Yeah.
1: And his music, right?
0: No, but so, he also had like plena artists there. He had
1: no.
0: Puerto Rican salsa artists on there.
1: So the band that he put together for that, you know, I am a fan of the music and I still like to read about who is playing the music. And he introduced me to a 19-year-old conga player from Puerto Rico that is a phenom. And I am so thankful for that. The bass player, this young woman who's 17 from the free, you know, the music school in Puerto Rico, the free music school in Puerto Rico, like they're all graduates from that school, and he put them together in a band. And this 17-year-old young woman bass player is like, you know, I sent a video of her to Janet, the bass player for Son Como Son, and she was like, she's amazing, you know. So that's the beauty of this, right? You discover, and that's what's coming up next. And you know, those are the folks that are playing this music and continuing on the traditions and you know, and the culture. You know, some people like we live in Albuquerque. I grew up in Albuquerque, and that culture is not, you know, native to this place, right? So when I moved here as a child, my Uncle Tony, who was inducted into the New Mexico Music Hall of Fame a couple years ago, and part of his induction was, you know, his work with salsa. When he came here, you know, he played salsa music with some of the musicians here, right? And one of the things he told me when he moved me here was introduce yourself to your new neighbors, introduce your music, introduce your dance, introduce your food, your language, right? Because we ain't got much more than that, but that's beautiful, right? And that's how we did it. And you know, so it's a beautiful thing. It's not from here, but it is now here. And people like Iván Ulibarri are playing it, and they're adding their piece to it. You know, even Son Como Son, his original Cuban music. You know, there's a lot of stories about, you know, that are about where he lives now, Cesar Bouvalet and those guys. You know, it's cool. Calle 66, you know. It's almost like Route 66, right? You know,
0: yeah.
1: So yeah, man, it's cool. We have a very, we're lucky to have what we have here, man. New Mexico is beautiful. So yeah, I'll keep rambling if you let me. So just tell me, yo, shut up.
0: Well, I think, I know in the last hour we talked about the Salsa Under the Stars.
1: Mm-hmm.
0: So just want to reiterate, just for people who may have missed it, you're this year's guest curator.
1: Yes.
0: For Salsa Under the Stars. Next week, it opens up on Friday with Son Como Son.
1: Yes.
0: Also closes with Son Como Son per tradition.
1: Yes.
0: And then at the very end of the summer-ish, closed, I guess September is like end of the summer, I guess.
1: Mm-hmm.
0: Friday, August 28th, we have Spanish Harlem Orchestra helping to open up also the New Mexico Jazz Festival.
1: Yes. And that is led by Oscar Hernandez, talking about the music from, you know, Oscar and my uncle Rafael Quiñones played in a group called Conjunto Melao, you know, in the 70s, that was just incredible. Oscar Hernandez also is a founding member of Ruben Blades, Cesar Solar. And, you know, Oscar Hernandez has, he did the music for Cape Man on Broadway, I believe that's right. He is one of our

0: Mount. You know, he's one of our greats. He's one of our you know, living legends, you know. And so anytime that he comes here, it is a special treat. It is really like the first time that we did a show with him was in 2007. And I couldn't believe that band was on our stage here in Albuquerque. It's like, how did that happen? You know, it's one of those moments where you look at it and you go, how did that happen? And he's really become, you know, he comes here at least once a year now, and he loves Albuquerque. He loves, you know, the energy he gets from the audiences here, because that is one of the things that is known, that Albuquerque is known for, the genuine love that it gives to the groups that come here. It's a beautiful thing. So, yeah.
1: Yeah, that's true. The people here like really love music. I would agree with that. I think that you talk to people like artists who come and tour through Albuquerque.
0: Oh, for sure.
1: And the audience is so good. And I think sometimes it's because we take what we can get. You know, for sure. So I think we're always very grateful touring acts come and give us a visit and share the love.
0: Yeah.
1: You know, but Pancho, is there anything else you'd like to add? I guess.
0: Not me. Thank you. Thank you again. You know, I had a great time. I love the music you're playing, you know, so that's always
1: Thanks
0: fun.
1: To Lewis Head. Yeah. I was going to shout him out.
0: Yeah.
1: I know. Yeah. I feel like we've both, I think, been mentored by him. And yeah, he's just like so wonderful. Also just like a wealth of knowledge and like also like a lover of music.
0: Yeah.
1: And grateful to him for.
0: He met my Uncle Tony.
1: Yeah.
0: I don't know if he's ever told you the story, but he met my Uncle Tony in Cuba, you know? when he was passing through Albuquerque, you know, he let us know that he was coming through, and I think he stopped. I think, you know, he stopped in Albuquerque, slept in my bedroom that night, and I don't know if he ever, you know, I think that's when he just stayed. He stuck around, you know? Louis has really been a great, you know, mentor to me. When I was 18, he invited me. He's like, what are you doing, man? You know, because he remembers me wanting to play all the records in our house when I was a kid. And he said, you should come up and play some music. And I've been playing music ever since. So I'm really grateful, you know, to the folks that, you know, people like Lewis who have, you know, kind of put a hand on my shoulder and said, come along, man. So. Yeah, that's how I move too. You know, that's kind of how I move within this community is you know, I think about those folks, right? And I look to bring others along, right? So it's exciting for me to introduce new music and show the latest, you know. And right now we have some really cool young musicians that are doing stuff, trying to get themselves out there. So it's fun to help support that.
1: Yeah, no, Pancho, it's been super fun having you on, having you six spit a couple tracks.
0: Cool.
1: And just having you, like, I guess, talk to us about like what's up right now and salsa for the past at least 3 weeks.
0: Yeah, no, there's a lot happening. You know, you were talking about some of the dance classes that you take with Ritmo.
1: Yeah.
0: You know, there's Jessica Montoya that's out there, you know. There's Carlota, there's Julia
1: Monke, who's right. Having a party right now.
0: Yes.
1: I think with her
0: Con Sabor
1: Dance right. Company. I think that information, it's a ticketed event, so it can be found at consabordancecompany.com.
0: Yeah. So there's a lot of stuff happening. You know, there's a lot of new folks in the community right now. You know,
1: it's being revived after the pandemic, and I think it's a new like generation, just like things, younger people.
0: Yeah.
1: You know, and so it's really, I think it's fun personally to be a part of, right? With through here, and then I think through some extracurricular activities that I take part in.
0: Yeah. Nah, it's really great. Yeah. It really is, you know. And you know, hopefully they get into the community and see, you know, see what it's all about and get to know folks and
1: Yeah. Well, everyone, you've just been listening to our guest here on Salsa Sabrosa, Pancho Quiñones. He is the guest curator for this year's 35th. He was with this year's Salsa to the Stars. It's the 35th anniversary with the Outpost Performance Space. Next week, they're opening up with Son Como Son. These are all ticketed events, and more information about not just next week's show, but also the rest of the programs that are being put on throughout the summer and also at the beginning of, I guess, the one with the Spanish Harlem Orchestra at the beginning of the New York or the New Mexico Jazz Festival. All that information can be found at outpostspace.org, or you can call the New Mexico Jazz Workshop at 505-255-9798. And that has all the schedules, all of the ticketing info, anything you need to know or want to know about this year's Salsa to the Stars.
0: It's all there.
1: It's all there. It's all there. Well, all right, Pancho, my friend.
0: No, thank you. Thank you so much for having me up and sharing this time with me. Yeah. Thanks.
1: Yeah. All right. Well, we're going to play a couple more tracks before the top of the hour, getting close to 9 o'clock. We've got about an hour and 10 minutes left of this program. So stick around here on KUNM. Up next is El Yate by Lenny Tavares and Sergio George here on KUNM.

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You're listening to Salsa Sabrosa here on KUNM. I'm Jackie. Thank you so much for joining me this evening. The song you were just listening to was Sácala a Bailar by Don Periñón and La Puertorriqueña from the album Demostrando a Tempo. Song before that was El Que No Sufre No Vive by Ángel Meléndez. We're so grateful to be here on air with you this evening. For the past couple of hours, starting at 7, we were talking about my guest, Pontric Quiñones. We're talking about the Outpost's Salsa Under the Stars series, which begins next Friday with Son Como Son's concert. We've also got some more events to talk about here in the Albuquerque area. Next weekend, June 13th, is the Foxy Festival. Yvonne Ulibarri and Café Mocha are going to be performing, and also local or Latin Grammy winners Flor de Toloache are going to be playing from 3 p.m. to 8:30 p.m. next week at the Rail Yards here in Albuquerque. We also have announcements for the band Las Otras. They are going to be playing Friday, June 19th at the Albuquerque Zoo. And they will be playing also Saturday, June 27th. These are ticketed events, and I believe announcements for those events can be found on their social media. So we're going to be moving on to some more music. Thank you so much for listening to Salsa Sabrosa this evening. It was a pleasure to be here in the studio playing music that is soulful and delightful, and I hope brings you some energy on this Friday evening. All right, well, here is Cortijo y su combo with Ismael Rivera here on KUNM, so don't go away.

You were just listening to Kimbara cover performed by Tony Sukar, Mimi Sukar, from their live recording at the National Theater in Peru. You're listening to Salsa Sabrosa, brought to you by the Raices Collective. I'm Jackie. Thank you so much for joining me this evening. If you're out there, we have about half an hour of today's program left. And throughout today's show, we've talked about lots of music. We had Pancho Quiñones on the program earlier, who was here to talk about salsa in New Mexico, but also how salsa is still well and alive. It's not just the tracks from the 80s, but also, you know, 70s and 80s. There's lots of new music that's always coming out, and he was able to spin a couple tracks that were just released within the last 5 weeks or 3 weeks, some stuff from Super Mambo, a concept album being currently produced by Ruben Blades, a few tracks from Tony Sukar's new record coming out soon. So we played a few singles from that. That album is called Azúcar, so a pun off their name. And then he was also here to talk about Son Como Son, opening up the Salsa Under the Stars music festival, where the music series, which is beginning next Friday. All of these shows are being played at the Albuquerque Museum, and they're all ticketed events, but tickets and info can be found at Outpost Performance, outpostspace.org. And all of the general information for Salsa Under the Stars and ticketing information can be found there as well. And then next weekend, June 13th, we have the Foxy Festival with Yvonne Olivari and Cafe Mocha, her crew. And then also Latin Grammy award-winning mariachi band Flor de Toloache will be also playing at the Albuquerque Rail Yards from 3 to 8:30 next week. And then also New Mexico poet laureate Manuel Gonzalez will be present at that event. Thank you so much again for listening to this evening's program. Got some more music for you coming up, so I hope you stick around. Here is the song Manteca 2.0 by Hierbabuena, Los Van Van, and Alain Perez here on KUNM. So don't go away.

we got a few more tracks. We got some Camilo, some Orquesta Salsa, and El Gran Combo de Puerto Rico coming up. So I hope you stick around with me here on KUNM. If you missed earlier bits of today's program, we were discussing the Outpost performance spaces, Salsa Under the Stars. The program, the series, launches next week at the Albuquerque Museum with Son Como Son, and then goes on from there until August 14th. And we also had Pancho Quiñones on the program. And if you are interested in hearing the parts of the show that you just missed and some of the tracks that he was here spinning, you want to check that out. That can always be heard for the next 2 weeks at least at the KUNM 2 week archive at KUNM.org. And you can also there hear some of the other programming that Raíces does. Tomorrow we also have Raíces from 2 to 5 p.m. right here on KUNM. All right, we're going to move on to some more music. So I hope you stick around with me. Up next, from his album Cuatro, a collaboration between Camilo Alexander Abreu and Juana de Primera, here is the song Sálvame, a salsa track on KUNM.

You were just listening to, what you're listening to right now is the song Esta Noche Corazón by Los Hacheros here on KUNM. This is Salsa Sabrosa brought to you by the Raíces Collective. I'm Jackie. Thank you so much for joining me this evening. We've got about 15 more minutes left of today's program, but

You were just listening to the track Como Te Quiero Yo by Orquesta Salsa 220 here on Salsa Sabrosa. You are listening to KUNM 89.9. I'm Jackie. Thank you so much for joining in on today's program. Hope you enjoyed listening to some of my tracks, some of the tracks that guest DJ Pancho Quiñones brought on to today's program, some tracks from Tony Sukad, Super Mambo, and there's another artist, but I'm forgetting it. Well, anyways, we're getting closer to the top of the hour now. Nah, it's 9:54, so we've got about 6 more minutes left of the program before Afro Pop. So stick around for that, and after that is Street Beat. So don't go away. Stick around for some more music. Up next is the track Volver, Volver by Yvonne Olivari, who's playing next weekend at the Albuquerque Rail Yard with local mariachi band, or I guess regional mariachi band, Florida de Toloache. They've also won the Latin Grammy. So that, I guess, covers today's program and some of the announcements that we have from the community. Again, thank you so much for joining me. And I guess come back tomorrow at 2:30 or at 3 o'clock for Raices on KUNM.

0: entering safe harbor hours. From 10 p.m. to 6 a.m., we may broadcast material that could be considered offensive by some members of our audience. Listener discretion is advised.
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2: Hello, this is Georges Collinet. I'm sure that you, like me, have been deeply moved by the tragedy in Haiti. In the midst of all this, it's important to remember that Haitians are a strong and proud people, and that music lies in the heart of the cultural heritage that has given them that strength and pride. Music is also a powerful way to understand their unique history. This is a special encore of our 2007 Hip Deep Edition, Music and the Story of Haiti. Cavalier.

From Haiti, that's Errol Josué from his beautiful debut album, Règlement. Errol is a cosmopolitan artist and also a voodoo priest who moves between New York City, Miami, and Paris. This song is a tribute to Legba, the spirit in the voodoo religion that traditionally opens the way.

We'll hear from Errol directly later in the program. Georges Collinet with you on Afropop Worldwide from PRX. Today, the latest edition in our Hip Deep series, The Music and Story of Haiti. You know, Haiti occupies a unique place in the history of the Americas. It was the richest colony in the so-called New World, powered by a slave-driven sugar economy. In 1791, Haitians rose up against their French masters and established the first black-ruled republic in 1804. And today, Haiti has a strong and vibrant Afro-Creole culture.

0: Our guide for this special edition of Hip Deep is Elizabeth McAllister, professor of religion at Wesleyan University and author of Rara, Voodoo, Power and Performance in Haiti and its Diaspora. Professor McAllister, Liza to her friends, has also done extensive recording work in Haiti and compiled two beautiful albums, which we'll sample on this program.
1: One thing you find running through Haitian music throughout its history is just an incredible sense of Haitian identity. Haitians are really keenly aware that they're a small nation, a particular people, with a very singular identity. So you have early songs about Haitian presidents rising and falling. You have songs recently about Creole identity. You have songs that are really talking about what it means to be Haitian from the hip-hop point of view, about what it means to be Haitian-American in Miami, let's say. Haitians are always aware that they're in a transnational, sort of global order, in a hemisphere full of other nations. And what does it mean that they had a revolution? What does it mean that they became independent, you know, only second to the U.S.? What does it mean that they're still struggling for a whole series of sovereignty issues? And what does it mean that they are in this particular position of long-standing independence, post-colonial, black majority nation?
0: Well, lots of questions there, Liza. I want to start us off with Haiti's biggest international superstar, Wyclef Jean, formerly of the hip-hop phenomenon, the Fugees. Wyclef deals with all the questions that Liza McAllister brings up, especially what it means to be part of the huge Haitian diaspora in North America and Europe.
1: Wyclef Jean is really an extraordinary figure. He changes the entire sense of Haitian youth self-identity when he wins the first Grammy for The Score. And he goes up on the Grammy Award show wrapped in a huge Haitian flag. And here he is representing Haiti as the most successful hip-hop artist of that year. Now, mind you, this is a setting, a context in which Haitian youth are at the bottom of the totem pole in terms of status, especially in Miami. To be Haitian is to be associated with boat people. It's to be stigmatized as being poor, Creole-speaking, illiterate, voodoo-practicing, HIV-carrying, you name it. Haitians were in a bad position. There was even a case in a Miami high school of a young guy who was passing for Jamaican to impress a girl that he wanted to be his girlfriend. And when his girlfriend found out he was really Haitian and not Jamaican, this poor young guy commits suicide.

So that's the picture into which Wyclef steps with his incredible success. He manifests Haitian pride, and almost overnight it became okay to be Haitian. And the youth now are, you know, just incredibly proud of Wyclef. Wyclef has gone on to make, you know, multi-platinum albums, many different albums, and at this point he's, you know, completely out of control, working with everyone from Paul Simon to Carlos Santana to T.I. to Shakira to the Yin Yang Twins.

That's Haiti's pride and joy. Wyclef Jean singing in Creole along with special invited guests with his song Gonaïve in tribute to the victims of a terrible flood in Gonaïve, Haiti that took many lives several years ago. Major support for Afropop Worldwide comes from the National Endowment for the Humanities and the National Endowment for the Arts. Haiti has such a rich musical landscape. Here's a quick listen, starting with the sound of traditional voodoo music.

0: We'll be hearing more from all these Haitian genres later in the program. Right now, let's dig deeper into a subject that's often sensationalized and misunderstood outside Haiti, with stereotypical Hollywood images of pins stuck in dolls and the whole bit. I'm talking about Vodou, of course, which was declared a national religion in Haiti in 2003. This after a history of major purges over the years, burning down Vodou temples and building churches on top of them, persecuting Vodou priests, forcing people to flee into the countryside. This is all part of the Haitian identity struggle between African and European, Vodou and Christianity, Creole and French. It's amazing, though, in spite of that bad blood historically, Vodou practitioners usually identify themselves as Catholic. And now, evangelical Protestantism is on the rise as well. Here's Liza McAllister to give us the big picture.
1: Vodou refers now to an all-encompassing and overarching cultural worldview in Haiti that has a particular cosmology, a particular set of deities. It's linked to a medicinal system and a political and juridical system. And in this system, there's the world we live in, the material world, and there's an unseen world. And the unseen world is populated by God the Creator, also Mary and Jesus of the Catholic world, and a series of spiritual entities that are called loi, or zange, angels in English. And they're populating the unseen world, and they're entering into relationships with humans, much like the Catholic saints. The loi protect their human family members. They also can send obstacles if they want to be served in a different way. So there's a kind of a discourse of serving the spirits. So if you think of Vodou as a religious system, which is usually how it's thought of in the United States or in Western thought, the religious system is about a kind of a reciprocity between the human world and the spirit world. And it's one of both obligation and protection.

0: Wow, that's beautiful. That's the song Nago Papiti, recorded by Liza McAllister in Haiti. You know, one of the most mysterious and threatening aspects of voodoo to outsiders seems to be spirit possession. Liza McAllister.
1: In Haiti, in Haitian voodoo, spirit possession is a prized form of spiritual work. Only some people can be possessed or are possessed by spirits. And the people who are spirit mediums can usually be possessed by different spirits, not just one. And it's thought to be a kind of privileged role where the person has access to the spirit world. And in this experience, the sense is that people's personalities are temporarily displaced and the spirit personality enters. And they actually kind of enter from the soil, from the ground, up through the feet into the head. Every society, almost every society at some point in its history featured spirit possession. It's not unusual in human culture. In Haiti, it is particular. It's set aside for particular spirits with particular names and personalities and features. Ooh.

0: Some of the most popular or important spirits these days, for example, would be Legba, who stands between the humans and the spirit world, would be Marasa, who are the sacred twins, would be Ogun, who's the spirit of metalworking and military discipline. You also have Ezili Freda, who's the coquette, who's the flirtatious, sexualized. She's thought to be wealthy and interested in sort of bourgeois pursuits, powdering her face and perfuming herself. And you have Agwe, who lives at the bottom of the sea, something like Neptune in the Greek system. There's also, very importantly, a whole series of spirits of the dead. They're headed by Baron, or the Baron, and he is the sort of governor of the spirits of the dead, and they're called Gede. They're actually between the recently dead and the older spirits. And the Gede are working class, roll up their sleeves, roll up their pants legs, sit on the floor. They're known as great healers.
1: I love you.

0: And here's what voodoo means for Errol Josue, the recording artist we heard singing a cappella at the top of the show. He's also a voodoo priest.
1: When you be chosen by Eloa, by the spirit, Eloa means spirit in voodoo, by the spirit to become a priest or to practice, and is not convert, is you go home, they choose you to be the servitor, to serve your spirit, the spirit, and to put that philosophy, the voodoo philosophy, for everybody. You learn, for example, how to practice, how to conduct the règlement, which is the name of my album also, règlement meaning the protocol. And you learn also, you formalize your gift as a healer, as a social worker, a spiritual father, a spiritual brother. And you learn the philosophy of voodoo, the philosophy of Haiti, and to share.
2: Toi feuille, toi racino, je t'ai oublié, ramasse son jeu. Dis-toi feuille, toi racino, je t'ai oublié, ramasse son jeu. Moi gain bassin loin, moi toi feuille tomber la donne. Je t'ai oublié.
1: When we sing a song, it's a prayer, it's a social, when we have some social problem, we sing. When you have political problem, we sing. It's our prayer, it's our Bible, it's also a premonition, things in the voodoo or in the society. The loa of the people being inspired by the spirit can give the message from the song. Songs are very, very, very important, which is the live archive of voodoo ceremony. Yeah,

0: good timing party music. No surprise that many say rara is the most popular music genre in the whole country. And Errol Josue wouldn't argue.
1: Rara is a song, rara is a band in Haiti with bamboo stick singing from the countryside of Haiti, which is very important, very nice music. And also rara is the magazine, the journal of our society. The rara bring the news from the temple to the street, to the street to the temple, from the temple to the ears of our political leaders all day long, all weeks long for Easter. And Easter time, that the time of rara come out. The rara come from the Vodou temple, they go out to sing, singing, dancing. Rara is very fun, but that's not just fun for fun. It's a fun for something. It's a fun, it's a manifestation, it's a demonstration of something.
0: Ironically, Liza McAllister says the joyous sound of rara probably began in the era of slavery. Now, how's that again, Liza?
2: Now, there's some evidence in the historical record that in slavery times, a kind of predecessor of rara was practiced, perhaps by slaves or enslaved Africans on Easter week, which they supposedly were given off under the Code Noir under the French King Louis XIV. And possibly on Sundays, which they also had off. So it could very well be a very, very old form that's evolved, you know, through time and is very, very prevalent in Haiti. I really do think that it's probably the largest and most popular form of grassroots music in Haiti because it's done all over the country and it's done by musical communities of extended families and small villages, by Vodou societies very often, and it's something that everyone can participate in, from children to older folks.

what happens during Rara is that often a Vodou society will form a Rara as a kind of subgroup within it, and it will send out musicians, drummers. It will have a chorus of women called queens, and it will have a very distinctive instrument that you can almost not find anywhere else, which consists of bamboo that are cut to particular lengths in order to achieve particular tones. So a short bamboo produces a very high tone, and a long bamboo produces a very low tone. And each instrument player plays one note. So if I'm playing and you're playing, we get in a circle with a bunch of other musicians and we figure out to a rhythm a melody. So we end up playing and goes on like that. Then we start walking through the countryside and we start collecting money from people that we entertain. And it's wonderful fun.

Now, when I say that it's political, it's also possible to compose songs, and the rah-rah typically will have, any rah-rah will typically have a song maker called a samba. He will, he or she, usually it's a he, will compose songs that could be praise songs for the spirits, or they could be singing the point, or singing a political message to a local person, or to a national figure, or even an international figure. So rah-rah can be very political. For example, if one year, over the course of the year, my neighbor stole my chicken, that year in the rah-rah, I could write a song that says, you know, when chickens are stolen, people get upset. Now, I haven't named you, and I haven't said you stole my chicken, but if I walk by your house and I sing that song, you're gonna know that I know that you stole my chicken. So rah-rah can be a pointed way to get a political message across without directly naming what the situation is. And this allows people to sidestep out-and-out conflict.

Ooh, I love that. The hooting of the vacciné horns is a signature sound of the Haitian Raha. This song encourages parents to vaccinate their children. Vacciné. You can find a full transcript of our interview with Liza McAllister and photos of Haiti on our website, afropop.org. More of our Hip Deep special on Haiti coming up. I'm Georges Collinet, and you're listening to Afropop Worldwide from PRX.

Lisa McAllister mentioned King Louis XIV. I want to go back in time now to feel out more of Haiti's dramatic past, both historically and musically. Thanks to our guide today, Lisa McAllister, for this summary. Hey! 1492 is a momentous year. Ferdinand and Isabel conquer Granada and end the rule of Al-Andalus in southern Spain. As these sovereigns expel the last of the Moors and Jews, they also decide to sponsor an idiosyncratic explorer by the name of Cristobal Colón, Christopher Columbus. Columbus plants an outpost in the so-called New World, and he names the island Hispaniola, or Little Spain. Columbus actually thinks he has found the East, maybe even the Garden of Eden, where he thinks Jesus will return and where the end of time will take place. So he stakes his claim for the monarchs of Spain, and the first colony of the Americas is established. Later, in the mid-17th century, Spain cedes the western part of the island to France. Throughout the 17th and 18th century, Haiti is the most prosperous, lucrative colony in the Americas. In 1791, the enslaved Africans and some freedmen rise up against their French masters and fight a long, fierce, and bloody war against Napoleon's army. Now, Napoleon might have been famously short, but he ran the most powerful military force of his day. But the revolutionaries win and establish the first black-ruled republic in 1804, only the second republic in the Americas.

A series of military dictators rise and fall in rapid succession throughout the 19th century. The society is famously divided by race and region, the minority of more enfranchised classes being the descendants of freed mulatto, affranchi, and military families, and the masses descendants of non-literate African slaves who spread out to small farmsteads throughout Haiti. The U.S. occupies Haiti from 1915 to 1934, and in 1959, a more talented dictator takes over, Jean-Claude Duvalier, Papa Doc. He comes to power and keeps a tight grip until he dies in 1971. When his son Baby Doc takes over, the Duvaliers' regimes are supported by a loyal network of death squads, the infamous Tonton Macoute. Baby Doc is forced into exile in 1986, and a new period of turmoil follows. Eventually, the priest Jean-Bertrand Aristide is democratically elected in a landslide victory in 1990. And after 7 months in power, Aristide is removed in a military coup, and he takes an American invasion force, 10,000 strong, under the orders of President Bill Clinton to return Aristide to power. Well, I tell you, I've skipped over a lot, and there are many subtleties and contradictions behind this summary of events. But that's the big picture. And throughout all this, music has reflected and

While we are in history, that's the famous song Panama Tombé, a troubadour song about an actual historical event. The song says, "My Panama," meaning my hat fell down. It's about a president of Haiti, Florville Hippolyte, at the end of the 19th century. He climbed on his horse and his Panama hat fell off. His son said, "That's a bad sign." But the president didn't listen, and he went off towards a town he didn't fully control. He got attacked or had a heart attack, and he

0: Okay, Panama Tombé, still popular today, performed here by T.T. Coca. Lisa McAllister says that as surely as politics shaped the evolution of modern Haitian music, so did technology.
1: In the 20s, you have kind of advances in technology. In the phonograph, recording of music is possible, and the radio starts to be improving. So Haitians are now exposed to Cuban son, Dominican merengue, although there's a question, there's a raging debate about whether merengue is really Haitian merengue exported to the Dominican Republic and then re-imported back through merengue. But you have Dominican merengue, you have Cuban son, and you have American jazz. And that reaches Haitians. And they take all of that up and mix it all together. Compas direct is the term coined by the famous band leader Nemours Jean-Baptiste. And he comes out with a recording in 1955, which kind of sets the tone for the evolution of this music.

Septentrional is a band started in the north of Haiti in something like 1948. So they're actually older than Jean-Baptiste. They're originally playing a slightly different form of music, but these bands evolved together and are the beginning of Compas Direct, which is all the rage in Haiti from then until now.

0: That's the Compas Band, Septentrional, from a 1995 recording, La Paysanne. Still performing after 50 years. Well, you remember I mentioned Haiti's brutal dictators, the Duvaliers, who stayed in power for almost 30 years. Well, it turns out that Compas was their favorite music. Tell us, Liza, what kind of guy was Papa Doc?
1: Duvalier is a nice country doctor and an ethnologist or a culture student. And he comes into elected office as president of Haiti in 1959, and everybody thinks he's great. He's got an agenda. He's a noiriste. He believes that the black majority and black culture should be valorized. And that's fine until mid-60s, he becomes a ruthless dictator. He consolidates a secret police aside from the army, called the Tonton Macoutes, which famously means boogeymen, and they are his secret death squad. Not so secret death squad, really. And they're given power as regional sort of sheriffs all over the country. So by the mid-60s to late-60s, the game in Haiti is to publicly establish some kind of credible claim to association with Duvalier. And that is where power flows from, and that's what protects you. Duvalier develops a preference for Compas. He likes Compas. He even has a favorite group. What happens musically during this time is actually Haitians leave Haiti. They go to Montreal, New York, Boston, and musicians write critical songs about Duvalier from outside the country. From inside the country, it's trickier business. And a lot of musicians just kind of go in for the pleasure of women and rum and music. And so Compas rides along a lot on just benign lyrics, lyrics that are not engagés.

One group, Orchestra Tropicana, composed a song called Mauvais Souvenir, Bad Souvenirs or Bad Memory, which has the storyline about a regular guy who climbs the wall of a club for a night of music and gets beat up by the makout, which could be seen as a critique, but you had to be very

Tropicana, still going strong. One of the best-loved compa artists of all time is Sweet Mickey, supposedly retired, though he somehow manages to slip out and still make appearances. Besides being a fantastic singer, Mickey came up with the clever idea of making his band super compact, just one guitar, a synth, and a bass. That way, he could run around Port-au-Prince and do 2, 3, 4 gigs in a single night. Now get your swaying hips together, because here he is, Sweet Mickey.

Sweet Mickey. Parallel to the compa dance scene, a very significant movement in music culture and politics swept Haiti in the late 80s and 90s, called Racine, or

0: That's our old buddies, Boukman Experience, one of the driving forces in the Racine movement. Here's Liza McAllister.
1: Well, throughout, you know, the late 70s, 80s, and then full-blown in the 90s, the Racine movement rises in Haiti. And Racine means roots. They actually take an idea that Haitians have used before, which is to say, what is Afro-Creole traditional music and culture? Even though we're intellectuals, even though we're middle class, let's go back to the roots and learn the culture and cultivate it and learn from it and see what it's got and let's valorize it. And this is sort of a political statement because typical Afro-Creole culture has often been the source of great debate in Haiti among intellectuals. The question is, what should be the role of our relationship to African culture? Are we going to follow the West and denigrate it, or are we going to valorize it? And this is the essence of the debate. So the Racine movement, or the Roots movement, comes down on the side of valorizing it. And they go out into the countryside, and they sit with the old folks in the compounds, in the

traditional voodoo compounds, and they learn the rhythms, they learn the songs, they hang out with the priests and priestesses, and they start bringing that back into the city. And in a lot of cases, they start mixing it with the codes of rock and roll. So remember, they're also listening to Santana, to Jimi Hendrix, to Earth, Wind, and Fire. You got rock, you got the funk. All of this gets mixed together into a delicious blend that's heavy on the voodoo drumming and also heavy on the electric guitar.

Boukman Experience is one of the central bands, the most successful bands that's going into the countryside and re-emerging and bringing their research into the roots movement. And they produce a number of albums. The first one, Vodou Ajayi, has a great track on it that's called C'est Créole Nouye. And that means we are Creole. Now, this shouldn't strike us now as being particularly controversial, but what their message was controversial. They were saying, look, we are a mixture of African, European, and Native Indian, and we are therefore Creole, and we should all embrace Creole. And along with that, they said, we should all be speaking Creole. And there's a whole verse in the song that says, you know, why do Haitians prefer to speak Spanish? Why do Haitians prefer to speak French or English? We're Creole, we should speak Creole. And it was doing a particular political maneuver about embracing multiple identities, sort of a multiculturalism, if you will.

The song that gets Buchmann Experience international attention was their 1990 carnival song, Qu'aime pas sauter, which means My Heart is Not Afraid. And this song was set during the Avril regime, or Avril period. Avril is the military leader at that time who has not been elected and who's ruling Haiti. And Buchmann is speaking out against Avril. And as it turns out, the song is thought to be one of the straws that breaks the back of the Avril regime.

Quem passo te? Well, aside from being very influential politically, that's one rowdy song. When Boukman Experience toured the US in the 90s, they gave raucous, even ecstatic concerts. No polite couples dancing, no. This was communal with shouting, shaking, and moshing. And as you can imagine, Boukman Experience attracted the best young musicians in Port-au-Prince at the time, including the powerful vocalist Eddy François, who went on to form his own band, Bouganguiné. Eddy became one of the favorites in the Racine movement, and here he is with this song, Tendez, which has many allusions to Vaudou.

0: Whoa, Eddie Francois with Bougainvillé. Georges Collinet with you on Afropop Worldwide's The Music and Story of Haiti. 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
0: Coming full circle now to the pride of Haiti. International star Wyclef Jean, who exhilarated his countrymen when he strode up on stage in 1997, draped in a Haitian flag to accept the Grammy for hip-hop. And suddenly, thousands of Haitian youth in the diaspora

As you also heard earlier, Wyclef is working with Kenny Rogers, Buju Banton, Yusundur, Rita Marley and Ziggy Marley and the New York Philharmonic Orchestra. And it's interesting to watch Wyclef because wherever he goes, he always keeps one foot in Haiti. Back in the day, he used to release tracks in Creole into the Haitian radio market and not release them in the US. So he was always maintaining a Haiti connection while he was working on his success in the United States. After a while, with his album Carnival, he started releasing tracks in the US in the Creole language. And now Americans are used to hearing him speak Creole. But he was always connected to Haiti in that way. And he's recorded a lot of compas songs too. He recorded with Sweet Mickey.

0: Haiti Pignes from 21st Century Haiti. Merci en pile. Thank you to Liza McAllister, our scholar and co-producer on this program, and beyond that, for all her devotion to Haiti and bringing Haitian culture to the world through books and albums. 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Thanks also to Ole Nicolas, Daniel Morel and Jane Regan, Melvin Butler, Lindsay Davis, Simon Rantner, and the librarians at the Wesleyan University World Music Archive. My Afropop partner is Sean Barlow. 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

0: Yeah.
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Go to Bentley from Buick, studied it, still was confusing. These rappers cannot get the files till I see a wire. These niggas busters and they

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Bits and pieces of info I wasn't privy to. 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Finding out something isn't what you thought as a youth is tragic. 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Losing my cooling engine overheated, I blew the gasket. Running on fumes, became a rebel, wanted to break every rule. Across the chessboard, I made every move. 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Solid as a rock, but still my papa's a tumbling stone. What don't runs in the wash, might get lost in a bubble phone. Dab me up with a closed fist, contact with the knuckle bone. 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
1: Shots of wheatgrass, only rockin' with a couple of niggas, your beats trash. The bronze shooter, bullets in a pig medulla. Divine move, a paper coming, I need it soon now. Raw shit, smoke big in front of state troopers. Blow wigs, time travel like a black mover. Young nigga got a gaggle of cramps in the suit tub. 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Like to stay in the cut, to cover man range. 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About as tough as the punk niggas is next to you. Fuck the fallacies, the pen create a masterpiece. Pop two in the sheriff and then I stash the piece. Yeah, yeah, then I stash the piece. Fuck the fallacies, the pen create a masterpiece, yeah.

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I ain't like shit either, I was smoking 3-5 in one sitting. 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It's all in the ritual, it's typical to risk it. It's typical to risk it. 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

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Smartphone, she getting carpal tunnel in her Meta. 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

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Freeze the frame of our moves the same. Wish we can continue of our moves the same. Wish we can continue of our moves the same. Wish we can continue of our moves the same. 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
1: Does that look like a boat you maybe think of? Maybe you'd like to have a yacht like that?
2: You're going to need some spare cash.
1: Without being specific, Palmer Johnson said the cost is in the tens of millions.
3: Tuck in his shirt and get him cleaned up. Fold the crease in his chinos and have him steamed up. I was solo, then I teamed up. Now I'm pushing buttons like Scotty when he beamed up. The unidentified flying object defying logic. I ride a pocket till my

food is unfit to eat. We sit watching our TVs while some local newscaster tells us that today we had 15 homicides and 63 violent crimes, as if that's the way it's supposed to be. We know things are-

0: met this man in 2011 in a parking lot, shady hotel in Birmingham.
1: No, that's been done before. Even better. We are going to start an international entertainment company.
2: The biggest.
1: And we're going to call it a Prestige Worldwide.
3: Sounds so cool.
4: feel like a lightning bolt. 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
5: It's the older guard, quarterback, Bernie Kosar. 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

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Law of definite proportion. 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I'm every element around. Lead, gold, tin, iron, platinum, zinc. 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Red uranium, the only difference is I transmit sound. Balance with some balance, then you add a little talent in. Careful, careful with those ingredients. 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

is that all matter is composed of at least three fundamental particles, protons, electrons, neutrons. Protons are charged positive. By now, you guessed electrons are probably negatively charged. Neutrons don't follow either. Neutral in the middle. Only no apologies. Centered, unmoved by yin and yang ideologies. Neutron bomb science, electron theory, cosmic

In the first block, we're going to jazz things up with Greek singer Stella, the legendary Michelle Nedigocello, and this one from Gail Ann Dorsey. She's still celebrated as one of today's premier bass players. She's worked with the likes of David Bowie and Lenny Kravitz throughout her career. And speaking of Bowie, she still remains an integral part of the Black Star Symphony, which honors Bowie's legacy alongside a 65-piece orchestra. Our first new addition is her first solo song in 21 years, and it's a call for compassion and empathy. So without further ado, for your consideration and approval, it takes all kinds to make a world on the mainstream.

Anin, sending you some Indigenous music love from the Midwest. 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

Stella's Adagio, today on the Mainstream. We also heard a track from Michel Nadigacello's The Omnicord Real Book. That was the fifth dimension also in that set. And again, for the first time, we introduced renowned bassist Gail Ann Dorsey's first single in 21 years, It Takes All Kinds to Make a World. Let me know what you think about these tracks. 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Box 252, Salamanca, New York, 14779. I look forward to hearing from you soon for a number of different reasons. And of course, as always, if you're a singer-songwriter, get your songs in for consideration. And those are the means that you can do just that. In the final half, we'll be hearing from Jared Lee, Shaky Graves. But as we wind down the first 30 minutes, Juliana Riolino, and one from the Dublin-born post-punk art punk band, the brothers Daniel and Killian O'Kelly, who are the Silverbacks. It's their track, Given Away an Inch Of, from their Easy Being a Winner, on the Mainstream. 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

Hi, this is Cliff Cardinal from Cliff Cardinal with Skylarks, and I can't believe we're finally here. But you are listening to The Mainstream on Native Voice 1.

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I'm Brett Mabee, and as we get ready to resume the hour, a shout-out to friends who are dialed into KTXT 88.1 FM in and around Lubbock, Texas. It's always good to welcome new listeners to the show as well, so whether you're dialed in on the AM, FM, or digitally, it matters not. I'm just glad we get to spend some quality time together, and before our musical adventures are up, we'll be hearing from Dwayne Betts, one from Jack White as we rock out in the final set. More immediately is Shaky Graves, and this one from Cherokee singer-songwriter Lisa LaRue. I'll have you know that she became the first Native American artist signed to Soar's Natural Visions label. In fact, her debut, Beloved Tribal Women, made history. It's not just an album, but a full multimedia project, which also features 14 paintings by Muscogee Creek fine artist Joan Hill. She's a lady of many talents, and I'm in love with her latest album, The Red Dress. It's a profound piece of work, and as a softer side of her immense songwriting skills, it's she, her. The intro for the album getting us back into the set on The Mainstream.

Jared Lee and Ashley Ghost Keepers, Too Good to Be True, on the mainstream. We also heard Shaky Graves' On My Own from his latest album, Fondness Etc. Before that was Wednesday's Townies, and we kicked off the set with Cherokee singer Lisa LaRue and her project Rematrination, with the intro to her latest album, The Red Dress. Sadly, this is the part where I gotta say my goodbyes, at least for a little bit. You're always welcome back, and I highly encourage you to check your local listings. I broadcast 7 days a week, 3 hours a day, so you know that there's no excuse. 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All that can be found at nv1.org. I know there's some fun digital things on the horizon for the network as well, so be on the lookout. And as always, visit the page frequently. Before this hour is up, the latest from Jack White, a song that he premiered at Saturday Night Live during the 51st season. This second new edition is a submission, and it comes by way of Jordan O. James, a member of the Grand Portage Band of the Minnesota Chippewa Tribe. These days he's based in Albuquerque, and he's tearing things up with his band, First Floor Highway. It's the title track of their latest album, their 2026 Under the Sun, that I leave with you for consideration and approval on the mainstream. Pasaron na, James.

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Evan Mast is best known as one half of the influential duo Rat-A-Tat. These days, he's recording with his solo project Evax, and it's his single When I'm Gone that's getting us into this hour of engaging listening here on your new favorite show. I'm Brett Mabee, and honestly, I feel like I talk too much all the time, so just taking a quick look at the hour ahead, Karin Leon and Casey Musgraves. We'll also get in a new track from Mohawk singer-songwriter and activist Logan Stotts. More immediately is a set of live music. We'll be hearing from Joni Mitchell, Kaylee Cardinal's take on a Paul McCartney classic, and this one, which is a reinterpretation of a band classic. Samantha Martin and Delta Sugar released their live album A Beautiful Buzz at the end of March. One of the standouts is one of my all-time favorite songs. It's The Shape I'm In, for your consideration and approval here on the Mainstream. Enjoy your listening and have some fun today.

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Hey, hey, this is J.C. Campbell, and you're listening to Native Voice One, the Native American Radio Network.

Joni Mitchell with a song that was performed live at the Newport Folk Festival a few years back and found on her Joni Mitchell at Newport live release. That was Help Me, bringing that live block to an end. We also heard Kaylee Cardinal's live take on Paul McCartney and Wings' Let Me Roll It, one of my all-time favorites. And speaking of favorite tunes and classic covers, that was Samantha Martin and Delta Sugar's The Shape I'm In, of course, famously recorded by Robbie Robertson, Rick Danko, Levon Helm, and the band all those years ago. A great new track for the rotation. If you're just now getting here, you've missed a little bit, and as always, you're welcome to get caught back up at mainstreamradio.net. 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And there are a lot of other shows that'll keep you engaged for hours of great listening, including The Blues After Hours, Reclaimed, Unreserved, Our Living Lands, National Native News, and so much more. 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And if you prefer to put things on your smartphone or tablet in an easy-to-access app, head on over to the Google Play and Apple App Store, respectively, and, of course, type in Native Voice One. As we wind on the first half, Rose and Bruno Mars, and looking ahead, Patrick Moon Bird, one from Twin Finn. But more immediately, we're kicking off this set with an act that happened to be the first band on Saturday Night Live UK. Now, I only recently started seeing that pop up. I might give it a shot. Have you checked it out yet? Let me know what you think. Anyway, it's Wet Leg from their latest album, Moisturizer. Turn it up with Pokemon and don't go anywhere. There's a lot of great listening still yet ahead on the mainstream.

And just like that, we find ourselves at the halfway point of the hour. Before getting back into the tunes, a shout out to friends who are dialed in on Native Voice One's live stream at nv1.org. Again, you can catch me there every Monday through Friday from 10 a.m. to 1 p.m. Eastern Time, of course. Anyway, as we get back into the music and looking ahead, we'll be hearing from Patrick Moon Bird. I'll join you one last time after a track from Zahara, a new one from Mohawk singer-songwriter. The award-winning Logan Stotts is out with a brand new single that'll really get you thinking a little bit. In the meantime, right now, turn it up with Corinne Leon and Casey Musgraves. Now, of more recent news, it is worth pointing out that Musgraves has released her sixth studio album, Middle of Nowhere, that came out at the beginning of May, but of course, stick around for more additions from her. Right now, though, it's the 2025 collaboration Lost in Translation, getting us back into this great set on the mainstream.

Zahara's Speed Racer. And before that was Patrick Moonbird's Ready to Go Away from a Sweet Smell. We also heard Twin Fins' California Sober. And it was a collaboration between Corinne Leon and Casey Musgraves with Lost in Translation. I suggest we do this again. And as always, check your local listings for the next time you can dial in on your favorite AM/FM station. And if you're just not getting enough there, you can do one of two things. You can always check out the full show archive. Don't listen so much that you get sick of it, but, you know, it's great that you tune in and spend some musical time with me. And the other option is to have your station of choice reach out to Nola Daves Moses, the distribution director at Native Voice One. Just let her know very nicely that you'd like some more mainstream on your local airwaves. So as always, reach out to her at nola@nv1.org. Music from Jason Bernstick and Maya Hawk before our time is officially up. Our second new edition of the hour comes to us from Mohawk singer Logan Stotts. His new single, Rain, Water, and Whiskey, was released April 29th. It's a song about duality, themes that are common in Haudenosaunee storytelling. Purity versus poison, healing versus self-destruction, cycles of longing and regret. He packs a lot into this heavy song. So without further ado, for your consideration and approval, it's Rain, Water, and Whiskey that I leave you with on the mainstream.

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The Strokes put out two singles before releasing their latest album, Reality Awaits, the first of which was Going Shopping, which also happens to be the first song of our hour on the mainstream. It's also worth pointing out that the band, the veteran rockers at this point, have launched a global tour, which sees them trekking around the globe between June and October 2026. They already have sold out shows at the United Center, the O2 in England, and Red Rocks as well. They're joined on the road by a wide range of artists, including Thundercat, Cage the Elephant, Courtney Barnett, the Fat White Family, all of which you can enjoy here on the mainstream. And we do quite frequently, right? I'm Brett Mabee. Of course, unless you're here for the first time, you already know that. And it is such a great honor to be able to bring you this timeless new music day in and day out. Of course, I broadcast 7 days a week, 3 hours a day. And before we part ways today, we're going to be hearing from Beatrice Deer, one from Jalen Naganda, some classic A Tribe Called Red featuring Seneca singer-songwriter Sheldon Sundown. More immediately is an acoustic take on Wolfgang Van Halen's Mammoth Band, and this one is from Alabama Shakes. In late 2025, you might recall that Brittany Howard surprised fans with a solo Build Alabama show by bringing the whole band on stage, which was their first performance in over 7 years. And they continue to pick back up momentum right now. I couldn't be happier, as I have some great memories seeing them live with a cousin who has since walked off the earth. Without further ado, it's American Dream, their latest single, getting us into this hour on the mainstream.

0: Oh, my God. I mean, as a band of, like, you know, humble perfectionists.
1: What's up, everybody? This is Atatli, and you're listening to Native Voice 1.

Samantha Crane's Belly on the mainstream. We also heard Mammoth's The Spell from Live at Apple Music Radio. And again, it was the latest from Alabama Shakes. Their 2026 single, American Dream, kicked off the set. Hey, if you're a singer-songwriter, don't forget that I always want to hear from you. You're welcome to reach out to me with your great recorded tracks at brett@mainstreamradio.net or send them physically to Brett Mabee, Turtle Island Tunes, Full Moon Radio, P.O. Box 252, Salamanca, New York, 14779. I can't wait to hear from you and get your groovy tunes into the rotation. There's a wide assortment of genres, so there's a good chance they'll find a home right here on this newly reimagined mainstream. Looking ahead to the remainder of the first 30 minutes, Gary Myrick. Later on, Mapache. We'll also be hearing from Jessa Sky, Samian, and a whole lot more before the hour's officially up. And earlier, I was mentioning that Courtney Barnett is getting ready to head out on the road with the Strokes, joining them on their global tour for some choice dates. Well, she also happens to be first up to bat for this set. Her latest album, Creature of Habit, was inspired by a massive life upheaval as she moved from Melbourne to Los Angeles. That's a pretty big change. And she also closed her longtime label, Milk Records, which dates back to 2012. Her 2026 tour is one of her biggest ever and now also includes Australia. So some really exciting things with a talented singer-songwriter. From her latest release, It's One Thing at a Time, a great reminder for us all on the mainstream.

I'm Brett Mabee, and you're listening to The Mainstream. A shout-out to friends who are tuning in on the Sisseton Wahpeton Oyate Cable Access on Cable Access 391 in and around Agency Village, South Dakota. It's good to have you here, and whatever means it takes to get you tuning in, it doesn't matter whether you're in your car, your home, your office, listening digitally on the AM, FM, or cable access, there's never a bad time or place to enjoy some unforgettable music with me. And I look forward to hearing from you as well. Take this number down and give me a call any time of day, 1-888-362-9970. You can use that for song requests, or in addition, you can also record a little radio tag if you want to be on the air. You don't have to do it too often, but again, I love hearing from listeners. As we get back into this set, one from Apache, a song that actually I think was in the first week's broadcast of The Mainstream, so we're digging deep into the archives in this set. More immediately, though, is Beatrice Deer and Yahtzeen from their second studio album, Stand On My Shoulders. Now, in full disclosure, I talk often about Nicholas Galanin's musical work. Of course, if you don't know, what rock are you living under? But Nicholas Galanin is the talented Unangak and Tlingit singer-songwriter and multidisciplinary artist. In fact, I would even go as far to say that he's perhaps best known for some of his art installations. You remember the one in and around Los Angeles? It looked like the Hollywood sign, but it was the Indian land sign. That became a landmark of sorts. And in addition, he has a new exhibition, Gestures of Our Rebel Bodies, which opened up in January. And he continues to get world recognition in the art world. He was featured in Art Review's Power 100, included in Counter Public's 2026 Artist Announcements, and highlighted in Hyperallergic's Spring 2026 New York Art Guide. Turn it up with Taste on My Lips, a track featuring Portugal the Man and Michel Nadigacello and Sidbe.

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And again, I'm always looking for great new music, so submit your tunes for consideration at brett@mainstreamradio.net. We're going to shake off the cobwebs a little bit with one from Samian. It's a great track from an Algonquin singer-songwriter, but before that is some classic A Tribe Called Red. Now, these days, Bear Witness and Tim the Tool Man are known as The Hallucination, but they started off all those years ago as ATCR, and this track is from their Nation to Nation release. We're digging into the archives with PBC, which also features Seneca Singer and my good friend Sheldon Sundown. Be good to yourself and each other, and let's stay in touch and enjoy some music together again soon on the Mainstream.

Jalen Nagonda's Doctrine of Love on the mainstream. Before that, from Apache's Roscoe's Dream, it was one of the first additions into the library. That's Diana getting a little love during that block. Before that was the latest from Beatrice Deer's amazing album Inuit Legend. And from Yantzen's sophomore release on Sub Pop Records, Stand on My Shoulders, it was Taste on My Lips getting us into that set. I look forward to the next opportunity we have to enjoy music together. You're always welcome to spread the word. I love that the show has been building organically.

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0: Every now and when, in the yesteryear yawn, ancient embryos eternally swing the fishing pole of memory, capturing today baited by breaths of tomorrow. Twice in a blue blood moon, we dream of doubtless rhythms to collage our moments shedding self, quantum futures past, present, always beyond.
1: Psychedelic scenes.
0: Grounded in storytelling tradition, tardy, we measure the space by the changes. We wade with waiting tides, moment to moment, it be in front or behind, a constellation of seen through, stewed glimpses, blinks of a sneeze.
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0: Water at the brim of boiling. The change of a state. Murmurs between space. The year grew older the further we saw it. A silver strand of breath. Eyes as wounds.
3: We tell time by how deep we bury the memory.
0: We tell time by the space between here and there. Sound lingering in the ether. Bouncing off the stars and moon. We swell and grow in the scrolling distance. We tell time by how many excuses you got before you answer, or how we organize the noise. We tell time by shading time to love in a place where there is no space or time. The length of our laughter lounging. Lift every giggling second, minute, or hour. I too sing of timelessness. I wish you a future with no names. Time ain't real, no how. When you're locked up, there's only two times, daytime and nighttime. When all you got is time and folks outside waste time trying to make time, there's only beginnings and ends.
4: Time is cardiovascular.
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0: What you do with time is your time. 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Our wristwatches continue to sell us the pipe dream of being able to own time. How the drummers keep time, just in time. 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What a fool. 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

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His spirit in my deep breaths. 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

teaming up with the Chicago-based Mick Jenkins and Vic Mensa. It's Aja Monet's Melting Clocks, the first song of this fun hour on the mainstream. Y'all always scano. I'm Brett Mabee, and as I do 7 days a week, 3 hours a day, I'm coming to you from the Seneca Nation's Allegheny Territory. And before our time together is up, music from the late, great Steve Cropper in the midnight hour. Also, former Led Zeppelin frontman Robert Plant, Stephen Bamondeel in the playlist, as is Billie Eilish in this block. Right now, we're going to kick off this set with Aaron Berge, who records as Megabob, an artist who grew up in a traveling rodeo. Turn it up with the clown from End of Everything. Enjoy this set of music on the mainstream.

Kim Gordon and Dirty Tech from Play Me on the Mainstream. From Billie Eilish's Hit Me Hard and Soft, it was Lunch in that set, and it was also Mega Boggs the Clown from End of Everything that officially rang in that first set. I'm Brett Mabee, and of course, unless you're a new listener, you know that by now, but at the risk of sounding redundant, I'm going to thank you now and later for joining me for some of the freshest music around. I like to shake things up, and we'll be enjoying music from Jose Gonzalez before the hour's officially through. Also, the Montreal-based Angin de Poitrine and Robert Plant before too long. Right now, we're going to kick off this set with the Chicago-born but Denver-raised blues musician Otis Taylor. He's known for his signature trance blues, which is minimalistic and rhythmic. There's also a droning style where he blends Appalachian and African traditions. He also put out an amazing album called Reclaiming the Banjo. And he's teamed up with Lakota rocker Mato Nanji for the My World Is Gone release. Turn it up with Blue Rain in Africa and join me again in the second half on the Mainstream.

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Getting us back into this set is Jose Gonzalez, but not before Robert Plant. Now, unless you're a hardcore Zeppelin fan, you might not know that he actually wasn't Jimmy Page's first choice for the band. He originally wanted Terry Reid, but he turned the gig down due to a tour commitment. So he recommended, in turn, Robert Plant and John Bonham, and the rest, as they say, is history. It's also worth pointing out that a number of years ago, he turned down a reunion show opportunity that could have made him millions. You gotta hand it to the man for sticking to his principles. From his latest project, Saving Grace, it's a great rendition of everybody's song on the mainstream.

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Drop her a line at nola@nv1.org. And again, a friendly reminder that if you're a professional singer-songwriter, submit your music for consideration at brett@mainstreamradio.net. It's Stephen Bamadil with Sly Fifth Avenue and The Fool That I Leave You With. 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

Pension des Portraits, Fab Young, from their Volume 2 on the Mainstream. In that jam set, we also heard Devin Gilfillian and Corey Wong, one from Jose Gonzalez and Robert Plant's Everybody's Song, kicked off the final 30 minutes. 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

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It is only through a change in human consciousness that the world will be transformed. The personal and the planetary are connected. As we expand our awareness of mind, body, psyche, and spirit, and bring that awareness actively into the world, so also will the world be changed. This is our quest as we explore new dimensions.

0: The business of stories is not the enchantment. The business of stories is not escape. The business of stories is waking up. These are the opening words to Dr. Martin Shaw's newest book, Courting the Wild Twin. With these words, he's challenging us to examine our broken relationship with the world. And he uses two ancient European myths that concern our own inner wild twin. As a human culture, we regularly claim ownership with people, places, and nature herself. But more than ownership, our guest today speaks about the deepest need of humankind, and that is relatedness, relatedness with awareness. And he helps us along this path by sharing story. He says stories can actually be a kind of praying, a back and forth between us and the earth and its myriad dimensions. Stories, he says, tell us to keep attending to grace, keep an eye on the miraculous. And he reminds us, the old ones say, to cast the language of relatedness, you have to know you have a wild twin. Our guide today, Dr. Martin Shaw, will help us get acquainted with this wild twin and how it can be helpful in navigating these turbulent times. Dr. Martin Shaw is a scholar of myth and is an acclaimed storyteller. He's a wilderness rites passage guide and is internationally regarded as one of the most exciting proponents of mythic imagination. He tells prophetic stories that speak deeply to the challenges we face today in the world and in our personal lives. He has devised and led the oral tradition course at Stanford University in California and is visiting fellow at Schumacher College and the director of the West County School of Myth, a learning community at Dartmoor. Martin Shaw's books include the award-winning Myth Teller Trilogy, also The Night Wages, Bidden or Unbidden Initiations Come, and Courting the Wild Twin. Join us for the next hour as we serve some soul food for our mythic imagination with our guest, Dr. Martin Shaw, by remote connection. I'm Justine Willis-Toms. I'll be your host. Welcome to New Dimensions. Martin, welcome.
1: Pleasure to be here, Justine.
0: It's a pleasure to have you. First of all, I'd love to talk about myth and fairy tales. Why should we be paying attention to them? Do they have anything to say to us in these times?
1: I think they have a great deal to say to us. One of the things I've been thinking about in my current self-solituding state, like everybody else, I've been up in a cottage on Dartmoor in England for the last 5 weeks. One of the things I've been thinking about is the fact that ancient stories rarely traffic in the day that was like the day before. They usually begin with the day that everything changes, whether that's something that happens in an individual's life or whether it happens in a culture or a tribe or a village. They are designed to take us deeper when circumstance starts to squeeze us. They don't indulge arbitrary misery. They are always trying to dig into the mud of the encounter with the notion that possibly there's a little bit of gold in there. There's some information that over time could turn into wisdom. So stories, fairy tales, folk tales, myths and legends, you know, I hate to say this, but pandemics are nothing new. Plagues are nothing new. I've been looking at the plague records in my immediate district, and it was only a few hundred years ago that most of the people in the nearby town were pretty much wiped out. So in other words, even at that time, or especially at that time, the folk stories of the people the fairy tales of the people would have had enough depth to support them through really terrifying encounters. And actually, we haven't changed a great deal since those moments. We're surrounded by accoutrements which make us feel that we have, but our little animal story selves still want to hunker up to the fire of these great stories, because in some strange way, they're always alive. They remain fresh. I have a daughter who is incredibly drawn to the Odyssey. How can that be with everything else that's going on in her teenage life? She can hear something in the story of Penelope and Odysseus and the longing for home, the Nostos, the longing for Ithaca. How can stories have that kind of eternal currency in them? So I think stories always show up once the squeeze begins.
0: What you're saying when we're talking about stories and you're talking about digging and going down, I know in your work, it's not about transcending. Many of the stories take us to the very soil on which we stand. It takes us down into that dark soil. Can you speak about that and why that is so often shows up in story?
1: Yeah. Well, I'm not averse to a bit of euphoria every now and then, but you do have a point. There is something about what we could think of as the underworld. And I think what you're getting at is the relationship actually between myth and initiatory experience. So whether you are born into a tribal group in Africa or you're growing up, in a village outside London, sooner or later, life itself, bidden or unbidden, is going to drag you far away from what you may have expected or wanted for your own life. This has been going on for countless thousands of years. And so the stories we remember have initiatory qualities in them, because that's actually what our life looks a little bit like. Whether it's, a profound depression we can't seem to get over, whether it's an experience of despair or illness, this stuff keeps coming up, keeps getting our attention. So life itself will pull us off the tracks. It is not full necessarily of victory stories. In fact, actually, when you're with a group of people, if you want to bring them closer together, victory stories, ironically, are very rarely what do it. It's the stories of grit. It's the stories of soul. It's stories that helped you deepen into an understanding of what failure can feel like, and actually how you can build from that. This week, I have been re-looking at some of the old Grail stories, just entirely for my own benefit. And one of the things you learn in a story called Parsifal, who's a young man who goes out looking to find out, he once has an audience with a wounded Grail king, but he's been told not to ask any questions, so he doesn't. And then gradually realizes an enormous opportunity has sailed past him. And the second half of the story is trying to find by an act of will what you once glimpsed as a moment of grace. So the question I'm asking myself at the moment in my solitude is, what questions in my life have I failed to ask? What questions have I failed to ask? Not the great accoutrements of success, but the business that I have left tangled up all around me. And you know what? I notice very quietly and maybe unconsciously, lots of other people are doing similar things. I'm receiving notes from people who I maybe haven't spoken to for years, trying to build bridges. There's a kind of generosity of spirit that is occurring that is really edifying for me. But to get back to your original question, life itself, the business of coming down into the business of the world, all the mud and the smoke and the darkness, part of that is we are going to experience betrayal. We are going to experience distress. We are going to experience life not behaving in the way that we'd like it. And that is absolutely appropriate. So at the moment, I'm trying to sit in, to be honest, in the discomfort of this experience, because I know I see it as the goddess of limit. In the limit that I have around me at the moment, I know that's an opportunity to deepen. I can't get on a plane. I can't fly. I can't travel. But within the limits I have, I can deepen. And it's the stories that are always wanting us to push down to where Baba Yaga lives, down into the caves, down into the Paleolithic, down into Lascaux, because there's something down there, to use that word that Campbell used to love, the chthonic. Down in the chthonic underbelly of things, we as a culture have desperately got to listen right now.
0: And I guess that is also the gift of our time, that we're forced as humankind all over the planet to hunker down in place and to be in that quietude now, being quiet enough to actually start to hear the questions that we're grappling with, because we stay so busy and the cacophony of life is now slowed down. So I'd love for you to say something about that in just one moment, but I would like to also invite you to share a story with us. And I know that there are two beautiful stories contained within Courting the Wild Twin, and I'd love for you to share one of those with us in just one moment. I just want to remind our listeners, I'm here with Dr. Martin Shaw, and he is the author of his newest book, Courting the Wild Twin. I'm Justine Willis-Toms. 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

0: I'm here with Dr. Martin Shaw, and he is the author of Courting the Wild Twin. And Martin, I'd love for you to share one of the stories from the book, The Lindworm.
1: Okay. Oh, there was a kingdom of curlew and inkberry, snowy mountain and tangled byre, a kingdom of bristling meadows and secretive pools of water only you know about. The hawk circled under such pools and fish darted swiftly under the surface. In the center of the kingdom, there was a king and a queen, gracious and attentive to the people, distributors of favors, settlers of disputes, throwers of banquets. You never heard a bad word about them. But at night, a sorrowful grief hung between them. They could not conceive a child. This nibbled away at the queen, slowed her every step, and so she took herself to the surrounding forest, hoping a stroll would calm her anguish. Under the bough of an oak tree, she met an old woman who recognized the tension in the young woman's face. When the queen unburdened herself of her concern, the crone claimed she had a remedy for the issue, and if she followed her instructions exactly, then all would be well. She spoke, "You need to give voice to what you truly desire. Get your breath on it. Tonight at dusk, walk to the northwest part of the garden, and as you go, speak everything you wish to see arise. Finally, speak the last words into a double-handled cup. Flip the cup onto the dark soil and go to bed. In the morning, there will be two flowers under the cup, one red, one white. Eat the white, but under no circumstances the red. Eat the white, and you will have that which you cherish the most." At the end of the day, the queen did just that. She strolled and spoke, whispered and crooned everything that was in her heart, gave every fissure of longing voice, then blew into the cup and flipped it onto the soil. At night, she made love with her husband. In the morning, she walked to the cup and turned it over. Just as the old woman had said, the red and white flower. She remembered exactly the instructions of the crone. "Oh, why do we do this? Why do we do this?" Before she knew it, she was on all fours, gobbling up the red flower, every last bit of it. In the doing of it, her body rang out like a struck bell of rapture. Every nerve ending accomplished itself in an exfoliation of ecstasy. And then, slowly, she came back to herself. Now, this wasn't what the old woman suggested. In fact, it was the opposite of what she had suggested. So guiltily, she reached for the white flower and consumed it. She and her husband made a decision. No one needed to know. It was settled. Well, the old woman's magics worked. She immediately felt new life nibbling at her energy, and 9 months later she went into labor. A center that had been barren was about to demonstrate its fertility again. The strangest thing happened. It was not a child that exclaimed itself from the queen's womb, but a small black snake, a worm. Such was the shock of the moment. The midwife grabbed the writhing serpent and hurled it far out of the window into the darkness of the forest. Only minutes later, a baby boy was born, and the snake was forgotten, never to be spoken of. Years passed, and the boy became a young man, a man that wished for a wife, a love, a companion. And that sort of thing requires searching for. It requires a quest. He went to his parents and they gave him permission to travel out and see if such a one existed. They gifted him a white horse and white saddle and bridle for the occasion. Oh, such high spirits as he galloped from the castle, heart a rat-a-tat-tat in his chest. Further he went into the forest, past the typical hunting spots he had enjoyed, far deep into the dreaming. He came to a crossroads, and it was there that his life utterly changed. Rearing up before him was a huge scaled black serpent. Steam from its nostrils and a raw bellow from its snapping jaw. Older brothers marry first. Older brothers marry first. Sensibly, the young man fled. But for the rest of the day, every crossroads he came to, there was a serpent bellowing. Older brothers marry first. Exhausted, shaken, he returned to his parents that night with a question. Is there anything about my birth that may have slipped your mind to tell me? Anything involving a furious black snake that claims to be my older brother? His parents went blank at the query. We don't know if they recalled or not, whether they were stalling or innocent of memory. What we do know is that all three of them visited the midwife and asked her the same question. By now, such a tiny woman, she could have taken residence in a matchbox, she finally spoke. No, no, no, no, no, no, no, yes, no, no, no, no, no. Ah, they heard that yes secreted amongst the no's, and suddenly she was adrift in confession. Well, I don't quite like to recall, but yes, maybe, definitely, there was a wee black worm that shot out from the queen, a terrible-looking thing. I held it for a fraction of a second and hurled it into the dark and the rain. And now look at you, handsome prince. Why bother thinking of a little freak like that when we can enjoy you? The family went very quiet, but it was a useful kind of quiet. It was a deepening, and from that deepening something extraordinary was hatched. The king spoke. If it is true that this is your brother, then we must not send hunters into the forest to slaughter it. We must send the poets, the musicians, the storytellers to court it from its lair. It needs to be with us. It needs to come home. We need to make a home for the serpent. And that was exactly what happened. In the belly of the castle, a room was filled with hay to make a vast nest, and slowly, through kind words and lively music, the black snake slouched towards its family. It was so vast the doors had to be widened to get him in. Tapestries got scorched by his breath. But by the end of the month, it had happened. The snake was in residence. And from the center of the castle, all heard the bellow. Older brothers marry first. They messaged all corners of the land. Dark prince seeks bride. And the response was keen. One of the applicants was confirmed and brought to the castle. After a tour of the grounds, she was taken into a low-lit room with a priest. A vast, dark presence filled half of it. As she repeated the vows, a scaly tail wrapped itself around her legs and hips three times. In the morning, there was nothing but bones in the hay, and a worm calling, older brothers marry first. You can be sure that after a few more applicants, the position took on less glamour, and rumours started to circulate. It was the castle you went into and never came out. The messengers still circulated, but for a few months, everything went quiet. Even the rats were leaving the cellars of the place, let alone the servants. Albatross, albatross, albatross. Mary Celeste. With this in mind, it was a big surprise when a message came through from the daughter of a shepherd that she would marry the prince, but wished for a year and a day to prepare herself. The shepherd had heard the rumours and was distraught at his daughter's decision. She herself was not quite sure why she'd made it. As always in times of unrest, she took herself to the woods to think things through, feel things through. As she sat under the shade of an oak bough, an old woman walked clean out of the tree. Not round the tree, not towards the tree, out of the tree. For the second time in our tale, an old woman offered instruction. It was a brave thing to take this on, but wiser still to give yourself time to figure out a plan. If I was you, I would sew 12 nightshirts for your wedding night, embroider especially around the heart. I would insist that one bath of water and ashes was prepared, and one of milk, and two great scrubbing brushes supplied. The baths and the brushes are to be left in the bedchamber. And quite what do you do with this advice? Well, that's what the rest of your preparation time is to figure out. And with that, she walked back into the core of the tree. For the rest of her time, the young woman laboured on the shirts. She'd never worked with that kind of intricacy before, and her hands ached and fingers got pricked by the needle. But she worked on, educating herself in both delicacy and stamina, persistence and imagination. She thought about quite what it was she was marrying and how to approach such a thing. Time came and the day arrived. She was given the tour, swiftly, by the last remaining servant and brought out into the low-lit room. She glanced at the lumbering presence filling half the room. Ah, she breathed, you must be my dear husband.
0: We'll pause there for a moment and go to the rest of the story in just one moment. But I want to remind our listeners that we're here with Dr. Martin Shaw, and he is the author of Courting the Wild Twin. He's a storyteller, and we're talking about story and how in folk tales and fairy tales and how they bring us to a deepening of our own inner questions, a deepening of our soul, as it were. So in just one moment, we'll finish this tale of the Lindworm. I'm Justine Willis-Toms. 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
0: I'm here with Dr. Martin Shaw, and he's in the middle of this wonderful tale, and let's see how it progresses now. The shepherdess is saying, ah, you must be my dear husband. And then what happens?
1: With that, she beckoned to the tail to wrap itself around her hips. She smiled, never taking her eyes from the despairing priest, even traced her hands slowly over the scales. Once the ceremony was finished, she turned to the worm. Dear husband, won't you show me your quarters? Now even the serpent was surprised. This was not how things had been going. In the warmth of the hay and secure in his den, the serpent growled, take off your nightshirt. She smiled. Oh, my husband, I want to, truly. Here's the thing. You take off one of your layers of scales, and I'll take off my shirt. He looked puzzled, almost touched. No one has ever asked me to do that before. It is a terrible and painful affair to take off a layer of scales. Finally, he had removed a layer, and she took off her shirt, revealing another. Take it off, he wheezed. Oh, I will, if you take off a layer of scales. Again, he spoke wonderingly. No one has ever asked me to do that before. You know this dance went on 12 times, 12 terrible layers. And underneath, not a man, not yet, but a kind of blubbery worm, pale and shining. She did not hesitate. She took the steel brushes, dipped them in the ashes and water, and took to the skin of the worm. Now, if you think scale removal hurts, it is as for nothing as scrubbing the flesh. He screamed, moaned, pleaded. It took many hours. As dawn approached, finally, there was a man in front of her, with the face of someone sent into exile a long time ago. Someone with an ordinary beauty she would love her whole life. She gently bathed him in the milk as light filled the dark chamber. In the morning, when the king and the queen gingerly knocked at the door of the chamber, they saw their son and his beloved happily in bed together, laughing. Another wedding was had. It was a wild, rambunctious affair, a true celebration. And before too long, the younger brother found his true partner too. Restoration. It's not too late to long for it, fight for it, defend it. In the fields, the barley grows a little straighter. In the river, the salmon leaps a little higher. And in the sky, the stars glint a little brighter.
0: Oh, thank you. Thank you. So, you know, one of the things that popped up for me in the reading of that, and now I've read it several times myself, and I even read it out loud, and it just reminds me, too, in the reading of that, what listening is all about. But the one thing that popped out for me was, no one has asked me to do that before. And the serpent says that several times.
1: Yeah, he does.
0: No one has asked. And so in this particular reading and telling of this tale, that really popped out at me. Can you comment on that?
1: Yeah. Well, this is a guy that's been in exile for 20 years. He has not had the milk of human kindness. This is a street kid, you know. He's out in the forest. What she does is an Aikido move. It's a surprising move. Everyone else would be terrified at such a moment. You're in the presence of something that's going to devour you, and you strike a different note. And that's what she does. She says, no, I want to marry you. You're the man of my dreams. Could you imagine saying that to a serpent? She says, it's just this one little thing I need from you. And astonishingly, he plays along. He could have just gobbled her up, but he didn't. He goes, no one has ever asked me to do that before. So that is telling us an enormous amount about how we handle darkness, how we handle very tricky situations. Look for the thing that's never been said and say it. Take courage. So when I hear him say that, it's not an aggressive thing to say. It's a wondering thing to say. It's a truthful thing to say. And he goes with it. He takes the initiatory medicine. That whole scene is incredibly alchemical. It's like an alchemical woodcut. I would recommend anybody out there, and I'm sure there's a few that study alchemy, to read this story in a little group together and just to walk through the images and see what is alive for them. But that's a lovely moment for me where we expect this young woman from the edge. I mean, think about that for a second. The crisis in the story is at the very center of the kingdom. And as is almost always the case in fairy tales, the genius is on the margins. It's from the edge. Please note, this is a very, this is what we would call a peasant girl, a shepherdess, who's coming in and marrying a king. Europe is heavy on the hierarchy. So it's an extraordinary thing that a girl with no kudos attached to her has quietly walked in, like the character I mentioned earlier on, Parsifal, turns up as an idiot, really, at Camelot. She just walks in and wrestles the situation to the ground because she has spent a year and a day learning or brooding on the encounter. It's not to faze her because she has examined it from every single angle. Now, I probably heard this story as a child, but the first tellers that I heard telling the thing was the, I think it was a, it is an incredible Sicilian storyteller, Gioia Timpanelli, who's a great heroine of mine, amazing teacher, great writer, great storyteller. Around the time that she and Robert Bly were working together and just revolutionizing the oral tradition in America and in Europe, actually, this was one of the stories that I think they told. And one of the little details that Robert loved so much, and we used to talk about this driving around, was the fact that the image that the young woman is preparing the wedding shirts and she's doing all of that sewing around the heart. Now, to Robert's poetically disposed mind, he sees that as, well, that's a kind of, she is attending to her own heart. She is becoming literate in the chambers of her own being. She's like a troubadour. He would call this the educated heart. And so by the time she walks into an encounter with the Lindworm, she is no longer a naive girl. She's an educated woman. So these are fairy tales like this are a kind of shorthand. So they say in two or three lines what would normally take a whole book of philosophy to disclose. So we know just by the image of her working on layer after layer after layer of wedding shirts that this woman is already deeply prepared for the encounter. She has had the smarts to go out and seek relatedness to the more than human. Do you remember I make a point of saying this is an old woman that walks out of a tree, not round a tree? She is moving out into a dimension of information that has ancestors in it. It has ravens and owls. It has star constellations in it. She's calling out to the whole wide world. And that really is how she begins the process of, you know, making a home for the serpent, which is this enormous thought in the middle of the story.
0: And when you say an educated heart, I'm really struck by that and longing for that. I mean, how do we take the time to educate our heart? Where do we start? What's your experience?
1: Well, first of all, we'd have to have a big think about what we thought a heart was. And a little book, I always like talking to you because I get to talk about some of my great mentors in all of this, because we go, you know, you go back with these people. James Hillman wrote an incredible book called The Thought of the Heart, where he really maps out that there's more than one kind of heart. You know, there's the heart that beats in your chest, the actual medical organ. There's the heart when you say someone has the heart of a lion, you know, it's as a kind of metaphorical substance. And, you know, he goes on from that to really explore what does it mean to dwell within the heart. It's more than, I think, just us clutching our chest and saying, I feel. Because I feel seems to have become you know, the great authority in many people's lives. But certainly for me as a parent, I'm aware that what I feel fluctuates, to be honest, Justine. What I feel now is what I may not feel in an hour. So I tend to playfully engage with my emotional states, but I don't want them to rule the house the whole time, because that makes me possessed by them rather than dancing with them.
0: And I know that many people will tell us to get into our feelings, our emotions, but you're saying that there's also something that goes along with that. Fine, we understand our emotions, but that we should go deeper.
1: Yeah. I mean, again, I only talked with Hillman once at the very end of his life, but Hillman would always say when people would, I mean, they would literally shout at him, you know, from the audience. And they said, you know, get in touch with your feelings, James, get in touch with your feelings. And he'd look in that hawk-like way at them. And they had not realized the door they'd just opened with a man of that kind of character. And he'd say, listen, you idiot, I'm trying to get in touch with my thinking. And Hillman is the guy that tells us that the brain is filled with blood. He tells us that it is a massive abdication of character to think that the heart doesn't have profound intelligence and discernment in it. So I always loved that about him. And, you know, all of the thinkers that we're talking about today, whether it's Joya or it's Jim or it's Bly, these are scholars. These are scholars. They don't rest under the lintel of deep feeling all the time. They tell you this: you may want to get to heaven, but you won't get in if you didn't study.
0: Okay, great. Thank you. I'm here with Dr. Martin Shaw, and he's the author of Courting the Wild Twin. And if you want to know more about his work, you can go to his website, drmartinshaw.com, and it's, he abbreviates it, drdrmartinshaw.com. Or you can get there through the New Dimensions website, newdimensions.org. I'm Justine Willis-Toms. 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

0: I'm here with Dr. Martin Shaw. He's the author of Courting the Wild Twin, that exiled part of ourselves, really. And I know that you talk about listening as something very different from seeing. And I'm reminded of the book of John in the New Testament, and it actually begins, the first chapter, first verse is, "In the beginning was the Word, and the Word was with God, and the Word was God." So I love that. I know my dear late husband, Michael Toms, would always say, yeah, in the beginning was the Word. And he was very excited by that. So can you say something about what listening actually, the alchemy of listening?
1: Oh, yeah, I was just listening then. My work really circulates around a period of 4 years.

0: period of 4 years, about 2 decades ago now, where I lived in a tent on a succession of English hills. And it was just before I was really engaged with the internet in any way. I don't think I had a mobile phone. I don't recall it. So it was still an era where you could just about disappear. You know, I'd go to a phone box and ring my parents once a fortnight to tell them that I was still around, but that was it. And so there was a quiet already in the game. But the reason I became a storyteller is because I was looking for language wonderful enough, rich enough, eloquent enough to describe certain catastrophically powerful spiritual experiences I had gone through in my mid-20s. I just didn't have the words for them. Therapy seemed to thin it out, to be honest. Therapeutic talk did. I knew that the influence of Buddhism, although I do have a soft spot for Dzogchen, actually, but by and large, the kind of mindfulness thing, I was more interested in mindlessness in a way. I had to listen, really, Justin, because if I believe that stories are the way, if myth is the way that the earth thinks, I needed to listen deeply to forests and to rivers and to mountains and to gullies and to open moorland to see the stories that were trying to disclose themselves to me all the time. One of the writers I return to again and again is a philosopher called Gaston Bachelard. And one of the hugely important quotes that I sort of live by this really is this: the world seeks to be admired by you. The world seeks to be admired by you. It's very edifying for me that rowan trees and the movement of a heron, they're trying to attract your attention in some way. They're trying to produce a degree of praise from you. What is it like if every day you're a praise maker? You're not a war chief all the time, but you're a praise maker. So the listening came from listening to the enormity of certain things that I'd gone through, actually out in the forest when I was younger, and trying to figure out how on earth I was going to communicate any of that. And that's when the stories really emerged in my life as far more than entertainment, far more than just keeping a crowd entertained. They became the way I could articulate the deepest experiences of my life.
1: You tell a story in the book I hadn't heard before about Hermes, how, when somebody goes to Hermes and ask something, and you, what was the advice given after Hermes, the god Hermes, spoke to you? What was his advice?
0: Well, this is a great thing. You would go to the crossroads, or you'd go to a place in a market where there was a shrine to Hermes, the god of the storytellers. You'd ask your question, you'd whisper it usually into his ear, turn and walk away. And the very first person you heard speaking after that moment was Hermes talking back to you. Could be the sound of a child. It could be, it could be a drunk leaving the tavern. But Hermes' directive was in wait for the next encounter that you actually had. So I love that. That's part of the kind of the rolling of the bones, the divinatory nature of Hermes. You make your question known, you turn, you walk away, and the very next thing you hear that you can interpret is the return message.
1: Isn't that wonderful? I love that. And so we're attuning ourselves to our environment. We're letting it speak to us.
0: Yeah.
1: It's an active thing. It's not just a passive thing.
0: Yes, it's very absolutely active. You know, honestly, one of the concerns I have at the moment with the situation that we're in, and I can't speak for America because I'm clearly not there, but I'm in England,

0: is that the desire to make to fit everything back to normal, which was never normal, really, not in a decent way of behaving, but the attempt to return things to normal will mean that we never really took the pill of this experience. We never went down the well to the very bottom. A lot of fairy tales, you go down a well and the first brother gets 50 foot, the second brother gets 100 foot, but it's only the third that goes 100, 150 foot. This is a unique moment in all our lives. Certainly for me, a little under 50, never seen anything quite like this before. And my hope as a culture, we have the capacity to really hear what's being disclosed to each of us in this moment, not as a generalization, but I see, you know, wherever, I don't know where you live, Justine, but I see where I live on Dartmoor, each house is like a little alchemist's hut. Everybody's bubbling away at the moment. Some people will change their lives completely. Others, it'll stay exactly as it was. Other people will do something else. But something is trying to be said in the deep chambers of our heart right now. And I just hope that we see this through to its uncomfortable edge, that we actually do something with it.
1: For me, I'm reminded that it's the power of the small, that this microscopic virus that we can't even see with our eyes, that has just bubbled up from the earth itself and just stopped humanity in its tracks. I wondered how it was going to happen. What would cause a pause long enough for the possibility of looking anew at what we're doing on both on the planet and to the planet? Do you have any comment on that?
0: No, it's just not something I'd thought about, but you're right. Yeah, it's something very small, something seemingly invisible, you know, something seemingly invisible. The strange thing about this for me was that in the months leading up to coronavirus really coming into our daily consciousness, which for me in England was about mid-January, for the 101 days leading up to that moment, I had been involved in a ceremony in a local forest to me where I went out every day and listened. I thought, okay, if the world really is going to hell in a handbag, if I really believe the stuff that I write about and have lived by, I'll go out every day with a story to tell to a place and see how it responds, just see what happens. And that led into, you know, a deeply visionary state of mind. And I had only just crawled back from that experience. 101 days is a long time to do anything. Oh. Not 10, 101, you're going to feel that. I just crawled back to my cottage and someone said, oh, you need to hear about this thing called coronavirus. And so I'm instantly catapulted into yet another sort of retreat experience. But I'm now so sensitized by what I'd been through before this, I probably hear it in a different way yet again.
1: Exactly, exactly. And I think it's affecting all of us like that, hopefully in some way. I guess you are gifted with coming into it already sensitized to that deep listening and that we're all, I think, it's my hope and dream that we're all doing that deep, deep listening to Mother Earth and to one another and glean the wisdom from the tree. You know, she came, the wisdom came out of the tree, which is grounded in the earth. All these images just keep popping for me. There's so much richness. I want to thank you so much, Martin, for being part of New Dimensions and bringing these stories to life for us and giving us words and wisdom to ponder and look at and being a counsel, so to speak, to deepen our own hearts and educate our own hearts. Thank you so much for being with us. I've been speaking with Dr. Martin Shaw, and he's the author of many books, including The Night Wages and also the Myth Teller Trilogy. Wonderful, wonderful books. And now his newest book, Courting the Wild Twin. And if you want to know more about his work, you can go to his website, drmartinshaw.com. And he spells it, he abbreviates Dr. drmartinshaw.com. 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I'm Justine Willis-Toms. 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
3: 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I am author of The Tao of Thomas Aquinas. 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

0: These are a lot of Mexican-American artists who are putting their own contemporary spin on more traditional regional Mexican sounds, and they're really sort of bridging this gap across the border, across identity in their sound. It would have been a huge opportunity to, you know, as we're heading into the World Cup, there's been some tensions about the way that this World Cup is being hosted across North American countries. I think having those artists there could have really helped drive home this theme of unity and solidarity that World Cup anthems are so often built around.
1: All right, I'm going to put you on the spot. Who's going to win?
0: Oh, my God. I mean, I have to say Colombia. Like, for personal reasons, I have to root for Colombia. But I don't know. What's your prediction?
1: I'm not going there.
0: You're smarter than I am. That was a trick question.
1: Absolutely. That's NPR's Isabela Gómez Sarmiento. Isabela, thank you and happy World Cup.
0: Thank you.
1: This is Weekend Edition from NPR News. I'm Ader Peralta.
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0: Why did the son not have to go to college and apply for jobs directly after high school?
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The heat and life from the sun are caused by the nuclear reaction between hydrogen, carbon, nitrogen, and helium.

0: here comes science. We had two in a row. Why does the sun shine? And why does the sun really shine? You're listening to the Children's Hour. I'm Katie Stone, and I'm here at the Outpost Performance Space in Albuquerque, New Mexico, with a whole lot of kids and on Zoom. Hello, everyone.
1: Hello. Hello.
0: And who do we have with us today?
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0: Well, everyone, I'm so excited about today's show because it's going to be so hot. Do you know what I mean?
4: Not exactly, but what are we talking about?
0: It's the brightest topic in our whole solar system.
4: The sun?
2: The sun.
0: Yes, we're going to be talking about the sun. And we'll be speaking with scientists from the Sunspot Solar Observatory, which is the largest solar telescope in the world. The scientists who are up there at the Sunspot are in Sunspot, New Mexico, at the top of a mountain. You're listening to the Children's Hour, and we're going to learn about the sun today. You can learn a lot more in our learning guide, which is at childrenshour.org. Look for the episode called The Sun. We have a lot to learn today, but before we get there, this is Monty Python.
11: Whenever life gets you down, Mrs. Brown, and things seem hard or tough,

0: You're listening to the Children's Hour. I'm Katie Stone, and with me are the kids crew here on Zoom and at the Outpost Performance Space in Albuquerque, New Mexico. With us today are two guests from the Sunspot Solar Observatory in Sunspot, New Mexico, which is in southern New Mexico. It's the largest solar telescope in the world, and it's run by New Mexico State University. Heidi Sanchez is the Education and Public Outreach Coordinator. Hello, Heidi. Welcome to the Children's Hour.
1: Hi. Thanks for the invite.
0: And Sarah Jeffries is a telescope team member and works on the actual telescope. Hello, Sarah. Welcome.
2: Hi. It's lovely to be here.
0: The kids have a ton of questions for you. Let's go right over to Asa.
3: What is the sun?
2: That is a really great question. The sun is just another star. You see a lot of stars twinkling in the night sky. The sun, it's just the closest one to us. It is the star that all of the planets revolve around. Our star is just like all the others. It's essentially a big nuclear engine that is converting hydrogen into helium, and that creates energy, kind of like the fuel in your car that creates gas for it to be able to run. So you could think of it that way, but on a much larger scale.
4: How did our sun and all other stars, for that matter, actually form?
2: A lot of the stars actually formed in what we theorize to be the Big Bang, which is essentially at the very beginning of the universe, a bunch of matter and energy just exploded together. Stars started to form from this big mess of gas and dust from the Big Bang.
5: If our sun is just another star, why does it have an entire solar system?
2: Our sun is what started the entire solar system. As the sun got bigger, it created a gravitational orb around it. And that orb of gas and dust ended up materializing into planets. And they got bigger and bigger until we kind of got a solid structure of planets like we have today. Our sun is not the only star with planets around it. So far, it's just the only star that we know of that has a planet with life, with human life and animal life and plant life.
0: We've posted a lot more about this exact topic in our learning guide with this episode. You can find it at childrenshour.org. Look for the episode called The Sun. But since we had this interview at the Sunspot Solar Observatory, which was in the winter of 2025, the Sunspot Solar Observatory has been shut down permanently. That's because the telescope itself rested on a base of liquid mercury, which started to leak. Liquid mercury is very dangerous, but as of today, the Sunspot Solar Observatory is no more, and it is set to be demolished. But that doesn't mean we can't learn a whole lot about the sun from the scientists at the Sunspot Solar Observatory, and you're hearing that today on the Children's Hour. We've got a lot more to learn. Stick with us. This is The Beatles.

0: That's Bob McGrath, and before that, ASAP Science with A Star Is Born, literally.
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0: That's the Chromatics right here on the Children's Hour with Sun Song 2. I'm Katie Stone, and today on the Children's Hour, we have captured an interview, probably and certainly the last one ever done with the Children's Hour, from the Sunspot Solar Observatory in Sunspot, New Mexico. It's near Cloudcroft, New Mexico, atop a mountain. Unfortunately, the Sunspot Solar Observatory is to be demolished and is shut down permanently after discovering a leak in the liquid mercury base that was used to stabilize and hold the telescope in place. Still, the Sunspot Observatory team have a lot of information about both sunspots and the sun, and how one researches the sun at all. We're talking with Heidi Sanchez. She's the Education and Public Outreach Coordinator at the Sunspot Solar Observatory, and Sarah Jeffries, who's a telescope team member. Let's go over to Teddy.
1: Okay, so how do you look at the sun when it hurts your eyes?
2: Right, it's never safe to look directly at the sun. You can't do it. And because our telescope is looking at the sun, it doesn't even have an eyepiece. Everything's fed through a monitor. So you kind of see that monitor that's right behind me? We feed images of the sun onto all the monitors. And so we're looking at like TV screens.
0: That's a great question, Teddy. And it leads me to another question, which is, why are you looking at the sun every day? You seem to know everything about the sun. So why do you have to keep looking at it every single day since you know so much about it already?
3: So we study things called sunspots. We do study other things as well, but right now that is our focus. A sunspot is essentially a small region, and I mean very small, on the sun. Well, still the size of Earth.
2: But most sunspots, the average size is the size of Earth. They're planet-sized regions.
3: So, meanwhile, we're like considering them much smaller to the size of the sun itself. Right. And so what we do at this telescope is we look at a very zoomed in image of that sunspot. And the reason we do that is because it is a very highly magnetic active region. So essentially what sunspots can produce are solar flares. And that is a huge part of our research here at Sunspot, is trying to study solar flares in extreme detail. So that way we can potentially even predict them in the future. Right now we have some ways to try and predict them. Think of like the way we study earthquakes and volcano eruptions. We try and learn more and more about them so we can maybe even eventually predict and prepare for them in the future.
0: Can the solar flares hurt Earth?
2: I would say the sun is having these eruptions all the time, right? But we don't always feel the effects of that because it's getting discharged out in space. And so we're protected by a lot of the stuff that the sun discharges by Earth's magnetic field. But yeah, that stuff has the potential to be strong enough to break through. And we feel those effects because we're relying on the power grid, right? And so the sun can discharge all this energy that could really cause like blackouts if it's strong enough. It can wipe cities out of their power. And so that's why we're studying the sun every day, because you know kind of what leads up to these, but can you predict where or when? No, we know kind of what leads up to the sun to behave the way it does, but we can't really predict when the big discharge is going to happen.
4: I guess we always hear about climate change, and obviously I do know that the sun plays a really important role in the climate change. And I'm just curious, like, what would be the best way to explain that phenomenon?
3: Yeah, that's a really interesting question, I'd say. Essentially, the sun's UV radiation, which is ultraviolet, those are what gives you sunburns. Those are the dangerous rays of radiation from the sun that we hear about all the time. Those can get stuck in our atmosphere because they bounce between the ozone layer and the surface, and then it heats up, and it literally heats up the surface of Earth. And so it's the combination of the sun's extreme radiation and extreme heat coming into our atmosphere, just like it's supposed to be, but our atmosphere not protecting us the way that it's supposed to be, because we haven't really treated it with a lot of respect, unfortunately. We have kind of blown out of proportion all of the stuff that we put into the atmosphere, and that starts to essentially cloud it up, is the best way I can put it. And so these solar rays will come into the atmosphere, but they won't leave. Usually they would bounce right off the surface. We don't have to worry about them long term, but instead they're staying. And so they just keep bouncing around between the ozone layer and the surface, and that heats up our surface over time.
0: That's the voice of Sarah Jeffries. She's a telescope team member at the Sunspot Solar Observatory in Sunspot, New Mexico. We're also hearing from Heidi Sanchez, the Education and Public Outreach Coordinator. And as I mentioned earlier, the Sunspot Solar Observatory is unfortunately closed permanently. So there are other solar observatories now around the world that are doing similar work to what the Sunspot Solar Observatory did in studying sunspots. We're learning a lot about the sun, but there's so much more to learn. We've made a learning guide to go with this episode so you can bring the Children's Hour into the classroom. Find it at childrenshour.org. Look for this episode, The Sun. This is Billy Kelly and Mike Bennett from Planetary Promenade.
5: What is the sun? Nobody knows. Wait, sorry. What

0: The Sun as a Star is like father, like son, right here on the Children's Hour, where we're learning about the sun. I'm Katie Stone. We spoke with an educator and public outreach coordinator from the Sunspot Solar Observatory in December 2025 before they got the word that Mercury was leaking from underneath the telescope. That telescope is located in Sunspot, New Mexico, at the top of a mountain in the middle of a national forest. That national forest is home to multiple endangered animals, including the Mexican spotted owl and others. And the dismantling of the Sunspot Solar Observatory is going to be quite an undertaking, but demolition is scheduled for the solar observatory, the largest and oldest in the world. There are other solar observatories around the world that have taken on the mission of studying solar flares and sunspots. But we've got with us on the show Heidi Sanchez, the Education and Public Outreach Coordinator, and Sarah Jeffries. She's a telescope team member. And the kids have so many questions about the sun.
1: My question is, what is the sun made of and how old is it?
2: So the sun is actually halfway through its life cycle. It's 4.5 billion years old. So it's got another roughly 5 billion years to live. It has a life cycle. And it's primarily made up of hydrogen. So 75% is hydrogen. And then 24% is actually helium. And then less than 1% is every element in the universe. So think about your periodic table. And every element that you see on there can be found in the sun.
0: Wow. And it's true that all of us, like the cells that make up our bodies, we're all made of bits of pieces that had to be made in the center of a star. Is that true?
3: Absolutely. I keep mentioning this dust that was around the sun when it first formed, and even the dust that the sun formed from. Those are all composed of the elements that make up Earth, but they're also the elements that make up us, that make up plants, animals, water, the atmosphere, everything you can think of. Even the buildings we make are from the rock in Earth, and those elements you can find in the sun because it was the sun that provided them for us, and that's what helped create us. As well as many other stars that even came before the sun helped create those kinds of elements in our universe.
0: I love thinking about that.
3: Yeah, we are stardust.
4: If all stars eventually explode, then what will happen when all of them eventually do? Where will new light come from?
3: There are a lot of theories actually about the quote-unquote end of the universe, is that eventually all the stars will have been made up of all of the material they could, and then everything will burn out and die. And in all fairness, we have absolutely no idea. It's so, so far into the future. I mean, even the Big Bang is a theory at this point that we see some evidence within our universe of, but we weren't there when the Big Bang happened. So the best that we can say is that what's great about stars is when they do die, sometimes they die many different ways. They explode into a supernova. They can shed their layers into a planetary nebula. They typically will give off a lot of the material that they were also made of. And so sometimes, not every time, but sometimes stars can die and then create a sort of nebula for new stars to be born in. And so there is a chance that billions and billions of years from now, you know, maybe they would run out of that material. But we know that our sun will be around for another 5 billion years. And for all we know, maybe a new star could be born from it at the end of the day.
5: Why does the moon orbit around the Earth and not the sun?
3: So because the sun is so big, it has this really, really strong gravity. And so that gravitational pull, the thing that pulls you down on the ground, is what's pulling on all of the planets. But what is nice about the moon is that it is just close enough to Earth. We suspect it maybe have crashed into Earth billions of years ago and then stuck into Earth's orbit. Earth is also bigger than the moon. And so it has a stronger gravitational pull than the moon. And since it stayed just close enough to Earth, it stayed within its orbit, just like Earth revolves around the sun.
1: How hot is the sun?
2: Depends on the layer.
0: Wait, what do you mean the layer? The sun has layers?
2: Yes. So even though it's a gas, there's like these distinct regions that you can see on the sun. And so it has like a core. And then it has like this radioactive zone, and it has a convection zone. And then it has like the photosphere, the chromosphere, and the corona. And so the sun that we look at, that we're studying, is like 10,000 degrees. But sunspots that Sarah was referencing earlier, they're only 7,000 degrees. They're cooler areas. But one of the mysteries that we haven't been able to solve, the corona, which is those faint, wispy outer layers of the sun that you really can't see unless you have an eclipse, that something's got to block out that bright disk of the sun. The temperature out there is millions of degrees. So how do you go from the surface of the sun being 10,000 degrees to out here, it's millions of degrees? And so we haven't figured out how that happens or why.
0: Wow. There are pictures posted at childrenshour.org. Look for this episode, The Sun, where you can see that corona. And I mean, I believe you. We all believe you listening to you, but it just seems so unfathomable. Like, it seems impossible, doesn't it? Thank you for helping us know that there's so much more to learn in science. And the science is not done in studying the sun, even though it seems like the same sun every day that we see.
1: It seems very strange because space is freezing, right? So maybe it's transferring heat from inside the sun. So it's already hotter inside. So it transfers to normal heat plus heat it's already giving it.
0: Hey, Max, you might be onto something. Maybe there's something about the center of the sun's intense heat that somehow makes its way to, would we call this the sun's atmosphere, the corona almost?
3: Sort of, yeah. That would be a good way to put it.
0: I guess I always just thought that that was like particles in space that were being lit up. I had no idea that that was actually part of the sun. And that's why we're learning on the Children's Hour about the sun, because there is so much more to learn. You're hearing the voices of Heidi Sanchez, the Education and Public Outreach Coordinator at the Sunspot Solar Observatory in Sunspot, New Mexico, along with Sarah Jeffries. She is one of the telescope team members. You can learn a lot more about the sun in our learning guide that we have posted for this episode. It meets and cites educational standards for kids in elementary through middle school, and you can find it at childrenshour.org. Look for the sun. And hey, tell a teacher. We've got a lot more to learn about the sun coming up.
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0: Ella Jenkins right here on the Children's Hour. And today we are learning about the sun with folks from the now about to be dismantled Sunspot Solar Observatory in Sunspot, New Mexico. Our guests are Heidi Sanchez, she's the Education and Public Outreach Coordinator, and Sarah Jeffries, who's the telescope team member. And Sarah, we haven't even asked you, what is that? What is a telescope team member and what do you do?
1: That's a great question. Essentially, I'm the one who turns on the telescope and points it at the right thing, turns on all the equipment, turns on all the cameras, and actually physically takes the data. And so I take that data and it gets transferred down to New Mexico State University where it gets reduced and calibrated. And then that's where researchers can use it. And so me and my team are in charge of actually operating, actually using this big telescope that you can see behind us. If you get to see this visually, and all of its cameras, all of its equipment, all of its technology, we are in charge of its upkeep as well. If something breaks, we're in charge of fixing it. So it definitely is a pretty big job, especially we have a pretty small staff here, but it can run on a pretty small staff pretty sufficiently, which is nice as well.
0: Is this telescope like other telescopes where it's mostly a dome and there's just a little crack in the dome and your telescope goes through the little crack in the dome?
1: The design of Sunspot Observatory telescope is very unique. The answer to that is a little complicated and with a diagram would be much more helpful. But essentially, our telescope is almost like
2: it's 360 feet long. So our telescope is really longer than a football field from goalpost to goalpost.
0: Whoa!
2: Instead of it being a dome with a slit that opens for the telescope to stick through, there's these two giant balls and they each house mirrors. And so our team rotates those azimuth and elevation to attract the sunlight with those mirrors inside the entrance window. And so when the telescope's not in use, they just turn those balls with the mirrors straight down. So the telescope never like is retracted indoors. It just turns the mirrors down so that the elements don't damage the mirrors, but they're still exposed.
1: What's unique about us is we don't have to block as much light pollution as a nighttime observatory would. And that's what they do with their domes. They try and cut out any extra light, any extra weather. We don't have to worry about those kinds of things because the sun's right there. It's really easy to see during the day, you know? So that helps a lot.
0: And is that part of why you're on the top of a mountain so remotely located? Because there's a little map that we posted to show where you're located. Are you so high up just to have less atmospheric pollution, like air pollution?
1: Exactly. That is exactly why they built it on this mountain. The only unfortunate thing is because we're at the top of a mountain, weather forms up here. And so that is something we still have to deal with. We have to deal with rain and thunderstorms and high winds. And obviously, we can't really take data in those conditions. So we do have benefits and downsides to our location. Absolutely.
0: Well, I love talking with you. It's been really fun because we really didn't know very much about the sun, it turns out. And it turns

0: very much about the sun, it turns out. And it turns out there's a lot more to learn that even you don't know, which is very exciting for kids because there's so much left to unlock. You've been hearing the voices of Sarah Jeffries. She's a telescope team member at the Sunspot Solar Observatory, and Heidi Sanchez, who's the Education and Public Outreach Coordinator. Thank you both so much for being with us on the Children's Hour. We learned a lot from you. Thank you for being with us.
1: Bye.
2: Thank you very much.
1: Thank you.
3: Bye-bye. Bye-bye.

Our conversation with the Sunspot Solar Observatory was recorded in the winter of 2025. And early in 2026, it was discovered that the bed of liquid mercury upon which the telescope sat and rotated was actually leaking. So now the Sunspot Solar Observatory is no more, and it is set to be demolished. You can learn a lot more about the Sunspot Solar Observatory, as well as the sun, in our learning guide. It's posted to childrenshour.org. Look for this episode, The Sun. 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

That was Dog on Fleas right here on the Children's Hour. Today we've been learning about the sun with folks from the Sunspot Solar Observatory in Sunspot, New Mexico, a telescope that is soon to be demolished. But we have pictures and more posted at childrenshour.org, including our learning guide for this episode, Just Look for the Sun. I'm Katie Stone. You've been listening to the Children's Hour. We're going to go out with one more. This is Nicodemus. We'll catch you next time.

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Good morning and welcome to Folk Roots. This is Perdita Wexler. I'll be hosting you today. And that was, of course, Crosby, Stills, Nash & Young doing Woodstock. I was inspired to play that after Children's Hour or Sun special you just might have listened to, where they were talking about the fact that we are indeed stardust. So couldn't help but put that on because it's got that great line. Also playing that because we have a group coming in this second hour of the show today, the Eleanors, a group of four women who play locally here in Albuquerque. And they do wonderful harmonies, and they mention Crosby, Stills, Nash & Young as an influence. So I'll be popping some of those into the list, to the playlist, as we continue through this first hour. But do stay tuned for the second hour when we'll have the Eleanors live in the studio. And here we go on with the next bit from Ferris Romero. Welcome to Folk Roots.

And that's Angel Olsen and Sturgill Simpson on a single they released, I think, 2019, called Big Time. Prior to that, we had the Roaches on their comeback album, Moonswept, Us Little Kids. They've always been known for some incredible harmonies, a group of three sisters that were quite popular in the 70s and 80s and then kind of had a quiet time and are still out there as far as I know. I'm not sure what the latest release is, but I know we all love them, including the Eleanors, who will be coming in to play live here at KUNM at 11 o'clock. Yes, so if you're fans or if you've never heard of them, stick around. I think you'll enjoy that. I'm going to continue on here on Folk Roots with something I've been meaning to do for a while and finally finding a space for it. I discovered that Rufus Wainwright, he did an album last year, I think, which is a tribute to Kurt Vile titled I Am a Stranger Here Myself. So it has him doing a lot of Kurt Vile songs. And I also grew up listening to Kurt Vile, to the Three Penny Opera. And so this really caught my ear. So what I thought I would do first is let you hear Lada Lenya singing in German, the famous Mac the Knife song, and then follow that with Rufus Wainwright doing his more recent version in English. So here we go with the Three Penny Opera, which was a critique of Germany, premiered in 1928 and talking about the corruption and evil going on. So pertinent to this day. Here we go with Mac the Knife. Oh, wait, let me see. I can probably tell you it in German. Moritat vom Mackie Messer. So, and then we'll hear it in English by Rufus Wainwright.

thank you all for coming tonight. Drive home safely. And

Okay, there's my little Kurt Weill Bertolt Brecht set that I've been meaning to do for a while. Concluded there with Marianne Faithfull doing Alabama Song along with the Radio Symphony Orchestra in Vienna. And yeah, I just love her version. I think the Doors version is more well known, but I get to pick. I chose Marianne Faithfull. And yeah, that's another song in the Three Penny Opera. And prior to that, we had Rufus Wainwright and the Pacific Jazz Orchestra doing Mack the Knife. And yeah, he started off in German, but then he brought it to you in English as well. And started the set with Moritat vo Maki Messer, done by Lata Lenya, who was in the original production and married to Kurt Weill not once, but twice. Anyway. What a woman. And she actually went back to Berlin to record the this 1956 release that I just played for you. And it was quite a, you know, in liner notes, they talk about how emotional that was for her. And it also explained to me why my parents were all over the Three Penny Opera, because it had been playing in New York in the late 50s. So I'm sure that brought it all to the folk roots and, you know, all that was going on in New York City, Greenwich Village. So Rufus Wainwright first encountered it when he was 12 or 13. He bought an album because he was intrigued by the cover photo of Lata Lenya. And I can imagine, I think I know that cover. Look it up. It's quite dramatic. Kind of makes you think of, I'm going to blank on the artist's name. But yeah, it's quite a dramatic image. Please take a look. And Wainwright felt drawn to his music now because its dark themes of decadence, political oppression, and social commentary resonated with the current global climate. So that's his new release, released in January of this year. I'm a Stranger Here Myself. Wainwright does Weill. And since he had a child with Lorca Cohen, I'm going to go ahead and play some Leonard Cohen after this brief break, as well as the fact that the Eleanors, who will be on at 11 here live in the studio, that was another influence for them, dear old Leonard Cohen. So we'll be right back with that.

are God ready for the struggle. I had my cigarette and I tightened up my

got this old

Yes, Leonard Cohen, when he was doing that I Lost Everything money tour back in 2012, when he came out of his monkish solitude and gave a lot of people a real thrill. And that's live at Copenhagen, that show that I just played I Can't Forget from. And I've got a couple of announcements. I realize I wanted to be sure to mention that coming up at noon, we have Voces Feministas, and they're going to be bringing in New Mexico's legacy flamenco family. Yeah, to host Sofia Martinez. We'll sit down with Eva and Marisol Encinicas, founders of the National Institute of Flamenco, to discuss the evolution of their family dance company and what's coming up at this year's Festival Flamenco International. So tune in today at noon for that. Yeah, so after we have the Eleanors, you can just keep on listening to hear about the Festival of Flamenco, which is a wonderful treat that we have here in New Mexico. So I'm going to continue on now with a song. Thanks to Steve Terrell, I learned that this Lefty Frizzell song was actually written in while he was in jail in Roswell as a young man. He was there in 46, the boy with the wave in his hair and the curl in his voice. He performed for 15 minutes a day, 7 days a week on KGFL radio. I checked. It's not there anymore. Lefty's talent earned him $3.25 a week. It was around this time that little girls began to go crazy about him. And so he had a dalliance with a young woman and got him in jail, where he wrote this song, perhaps for his wife. So take a listen, and maybe you'll hear this song a little differently this time.

And that's Roseanne Cash doing Radio Operator. And before that, we had Lefty Frizzell doing I Love You a Thousand Ways. And just learning the mythology, the story behind that song written in the Roswell jail as he was doing time for inappropriate activity with the younger women, even though he was pretty young at the time, too, 1946. Anyway, that little bit of information I just learned, wanted to share with all you listeners. And speaking of sharing information, wanted to let you know about upcoming theater music experience. The Nine Lives of Barbara Dane is a film by Maureen Gosling, and it's a history of this woman, Barbara Dane, who's a singer-agitator who was overlooked by many storytellers of American history. So she's finally getting her due in this Women's Rebel Voices film and music tour that's taking place. I know I've heard good things. I did it in Santa Fe last night, and they'll be up in Taos tomorrow at 4 p.m. And do I know where? Taos Center for the Arts, that's right. So that'll be at 4 p.m. tomorrow, and we have the wonderful Lara Manzanares and her band will be performing, and I understand she'll do, most likely, one of Barbara Dane's songs, as well as all of her wonderful original music to pick from. And then they'll bring in the tour to the Guild Cinema here in Albuquerque on Monday. There'll be a 4:30 p.m. matinee and a 7 p.m. one, which will definitely feature the music and the filmmakers in attendance. Oh, I forgot to mention that nice fact. And then they'll be in Las Vegas, New Mexico, June 9th. And that music will start be at the Kickstart Cafe. I don't know that they know the exact location, but I hope it's in the old theater there in Las Vegas. And that'll be on Tuesday. So yeah, I wanted to bring that to your attention. You can go to barbaradanefilm.com/screenings, and you can find out more about tickets and all that detail that you want. I will play one of her songs here in a moment. I also wanted to remind you to stay tuned at 11 when we'll have the Eleanors coming on live in the studio. They're tuning up all sorts of fun instruments coming in the door, flutes and fiddles and oh my. So here we go. This is actually decision time. I want to do this first. Before I play Barbara Dane's, I want to play this for some dear Gemini friends. It is Gemini season coming on strong now, and I know that a couple of you out there, Wendy and Peter, and who knows who else would appreciate this wonderful vocalization, harmonization, harmonies by none other than the Beach Boys here on Folk Roots.

Okay, that was Good Vibrations from the Beach Boys. Going out to all you Geminis. Hope you have some good vibrations on your birthday and throughout the year. Gonna carry on now, as I promised, with Barbara Dane doing Hold On, Keep Your Eyes on the Prize. And this is a release and a session she did with Lightnin' Hopkins in, what year was that? 1964 in Berkeley. And it was released all put together as an album in 1996. So here we go with Barbara Dane. And of course, I mentioned already the film that'll be showing at the Guild and other places about the life of Barbara Dane, so we can all learn a little more about this unsung hero of the civil rights movement. And you can find out about that at BarbaraDaneFilm.com. Or give me a call. I can give you some details too. She's gone from Taos to Albuquerque to Vegas. So there's still chances to catch the film. And here we go with Hold On, Keep Your Eyes on the Prize.

Oh, and that's Kelly Willis off of her Easy album. It's a song called If I Left You, and she'll be coming to town, I believe it's July 16th, along with Melissa Carper and Brennan Lee. They are going to do something called the Women Wonder Women of Americana show. So you can learn more about that at ampconcerts.org. But that will be a sweet trio of singing, I'm sure. And before that, we had Barbara Dane and Lightnin' Hopkins doing Hold On, Keep Your Eyes on the Prize. And you will be able to see that documentary about her here in Albuquerque at the Guild on Monday. And Lara Manzanares will be doing a musical accompaniment, as well as the filmmakers will be present. So that's we can learn more about that. It's also going to be in Las Vegas on Tuesday and Taos on Sunday. So you can go to BarbaraDaneFilm.com and learn about getting tickets and all the logistical details. But yeah, she's an unsung hero that is getting some acclaim now that she's gone. So often the way it happens, but glad to be learning more about her and giving her some airtime. And next, we'll be giving airtime to the Eleanors, who are set up here in the studio. I'm looking at all sorts of instruments. I think it's the most I've ever had in the studio. So we'll just do a little ID here and come back with the Eleanors. Stay tuned to Folk Roots.

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2: Okay, and we're back in the studio here at Folk Roots, and I'm going to get these ladies up on their mic so they can get a sense of what it's like to wear the headphones, and if they prefer not to. So at this point, we're all live. So welcome to the Eleanors.
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4: Thank you so much.
2: Yeah, it's my pleasure. As I've said, I used to be nervous about doing this, and then I realized it's a lot easier than just running the board by myself, because I just get to ask you questions and then ask you to play a song, and I just get to have a private concert. Well, it's not exactly private because it is going out. But yeah, let's go ahead and just get started by introducing yourselves. So we'll start over here on the left, if that's okay.
5: Sure. Hi, I'm Lauren Morrison. I play bass and viola.
2: Wonderful.
6: Hi, I'm Bree Brubaker. I play violin and mandolin.
7: My name is Trisha Wagner, and I play the guitar and the keys sometimes.
8: I'm Tara Brindusha. I play drums, a little bit of guitar, and some flute.
2: Nice. And that was one reason I had to introduce yourself, because I wasn't sure on the pronunciation of Brindusha. What is the origin?
8: Romanian.
2: Romanian.
8: Yeah.
2: Nice. Cool. Okay. So, well, the first question that came to my mind, I think I knew the answer, but I was like, how did the name the Eleanors come about? I know, Trisha, you had something in choosing that was kind of...
7: First off, I just really like the way that it sounds. I think it's a very musical name. And we know a lot of righteous Eleanors. So it just seemed like the right name.
2: Okay, cool. Mm-hmm. I just know a new Eleanor who came into the world this week up in Vermont.
7: Cool.
2: So
7: that was
6: Welcome to her.
2: Yes, nice timing. So, yeah, we did talk about some questions. I guess one of the ones I was going to start off with, if I can find the right sheet of paper. Oh, there it is. So how did you guys come together? How was this collaboration born? Is there a story?
6: So we have a friend, Susie, who is a mover and a shaker, and she knew all of us and invited us all to be in a band together. And then Trisha was the one who was like, you know, guys, I think we could start playing out. And the rest of us were like, no, we're not ready. And she's like, I think we can do it. So she really encouraged us to do that.
2: All right.
7: It was actually the three of us, Lauren, Bree, and I, that were singing together at a holiday party. And
2: that's when
7: we said, hey, let's do this. Mm-hmm. And then Tara came on later because Tara and I take acting classes with Lee Kitts. And we were in an acting class together, and I was talking about the Eleanors, and she's like, I play drums.
8: Yeah, and then I came and saw them, and I was like, ooh, look at those beautiful harmonies. I didn't ask to be invited in, but at some point, Trisha's like, you want to come try it out? We'll see if it fits. And I was like, yeah.
2: Oh, nice.
8: So I'm very happy to be part of this group because it gets to exercise the vocal muscles as well as the rhythm muscles.
2: Yeah, nice. So, yeah, I was reading your bios. Thanks so much for sending those. Give me a little hint. I found it intriguing, Bree, that you are part of a barbershop women's choir called On Cue, as well as, of course, your involvement with the Eleanors.
6: Yes, I actually haven't been involved with them this season so much, but they're a really wonderful group. They do a bunch of stuff around town, and then they also go to like regional competitions and national competitions. But it's kind of unusual to have a barbershop group that's all women.
2: Yes.
6: But it is gaining popularity, and that group is just super supportive of each other. It's a really fun thing to be a part of.
2: Yeah, it seems like it would be fun to be able to do that. Okay, well, shall we do a song and let the listeners know what the Eleanors sound like? I've played a lot of songs today talking about your influences from Crosby, Stills, Nash & Young, a little bit of other the Roaches and other things that I put in there for fun. But let's get to the real thing. What are you going to play? What's this song?
8: This song is called Hey You. It's written about the times that we're living in worldwide and in our country.
2: Thank you. Okay.
8: And it's a little bit of a frustration ballad.
2: All right. Let's hear it.
8: All right.

0: Nice commentary for sure. So that's the Eleanor's doing Hey You, and that was written by you, Tara, I assume.
1: Yes.
0: Yeah.
1: Yes.
0: So I wanted to talk a little bit about the songwriting process.
1: Okay.
0: For you, is it like the words come and then you set it to music, or is there a process that's normal, or is it just all sorts of ways?
2: Yeah, you know, I've listened to a lot of people talk about this, and I don't, you know, some people have a very specific process. Mine kind of comes in different ways. I used to write poetry when I was younger, and so sometimes the poem comes first, or like a chorus or a verse will come first, and then I will just get on the guitar or the piano and just sort of like hum around and put my fingers on the instrument and find something. And then other times there's like definitely, sometimes I'll wake up in the middle of the night and there's just like one little lyrical turn in my head, and then I'll put words to that later. So
0: with Hey You, what was, do you remember?
2: Hey You was definitely words first. Yeah. And yeah. It was like words, and I think it was just words in a moment. I can't really remember how I started this one, but I was just sort of on my guitar playing something else and feeling a feeling and hit a chord, and some words came, and then it went from there.
0: Wow.
2: So, yeah.
0: Great. And it sounds very therapeutic, actually.
2: Yes, it can be.
0: Well, thank you for sharing that with us. That's really wonderful.
2: You.
0: Now, Tricia, I have witnessed you, because we go back a little bit, do some songwriting. But do you want to talk a little about your songwriting process?
3: Well, I have kind of, again, a very eclectic form. But I was just thinking when I was listening to Tara talk, sometimes what I do is I listen to a lot of different music, and then I think about patterns that I like. Sometimes I'll go on and like, there's a woman that teaches at Berkeley that will give you progressions, and then you can like figure out a song with them. And so I kind of let the music come, and then I write the words to it. But also I think I do the opposite when I have very, like, there's going to be a song later on. Actually, both of these songs are songs that are my songs, are songs about people that I really love. So I write pretty much from a very personal place. I've written songs about ex-loves and my parents and things like that. So, yeah.
0: Yeah, wonderful. Well, let's see. We're listening to the Eleanors here, if you're just tuning in to KUNM Folk Roots. So what a treat. We've heard one song, and maybe we're ready for another. You have something?
3: Sure.
0: What's coming at us next?
3: Do so this song is a song about my friend Rachel Brickman. And she was a friend of mine from college. Also, she's just a brilliant person, a union organizer as well as a teacher. She went through Bank Street. She had early onset Parkinson's. And so it was just really rough watching her this light kind of fade. And so I wrote this song for her.
0: Yeah, and I'll just clarify with Bank Street reference, because I know that one, but I don't know that everybody knows that one. That's a very progressive teacher school in New York City. And I attended the Left Coast one. It was in Seattle at the time, with Pacific Oaks, and that's how I came to know Tricia, was through the teaching world. So I just want to mention that. And also, you mentioned Berkeley. Do you mean the Berkeley on the East Coast or the West Coast?
3: No, I mean the Berkeley
0: School of Music in
3: School
0: Boston.
3: Of Music.
0: In Boston,
3: yeah.
0: Okay, because I also get those.
3: Good,
0: I used to think
3: that's true,
0: but that's a whole different spelling. So just a little clarification. But let's hear the song now. Thanks
3: All
0: so
3: right.
0: much.

0: Wow, wonderful. What a beautiful tribute. That's really something to hear that and to get that context. So
1: thank you.
0: Thanks for doing that song. I imagine every time it's a little healing and grieving all mixed together.
1: Yeah.
0: Wow. And so I was listening to that and I'm realizing I get to see all the instruments, but maybe we should mention who's playing what. So why don't we just go starting over here, Lauren?
2: Sure. So this is Lauren and I'm playing the electric bass.
3: This is Bree, and I was playing mandolin on that song, but I'll be playing violin on the next.
4: And I'm Trisha, and I was playing guitar.
5: Tara, I was on the hi-hat, castanets, and a foot tambourine.
0: Oh, I didn't even see that. Oh, I knew there was a lot going on over there.
3: Tara is very skilled in a lot of different percussion.
0: I could do.
4: She's a flamenco dancer as well.
0: Oh,
4: so she really has the castanets pretty solid.
0: Yeah, what a wonderful thing to be able to hear that. It's such a rare treat. Mm-hmm. It's really nice. And it actually ties in with the Voces Feministas coming up at noon. Mm-hmm. They're going to be talking to the Festival Flamenco Internacional de Albuquerque,
5: Which is super exciting.
0: Is a wonderful annual event we're blessed with here in Albuquerque. So do stay tuned. She'll have Eva and Marisol in to the founders of the National Institute of Flamenco to talk about that. So all sorts of good stuff coming around here on KUNM today. And thanks everybody for listening. So next song, who wrote it?
2: This next song is one that I wrote. It's called Whatever Ails Me.
0: Okay, so we got the Eleanors in the house in case you're just tuning in and wondering what this wonderful music is that you're listening to. Oh, and one other thing I wanted to mention is you guys have a show coming up, right? And that's on the 11th, is it?
2: Yeah, it's going to be June 11th, which is a Thursday at 6 to 8 p.m. at Town and Ranch, which is the Los Poblanos downtown location. We love playing there. It's beautiful.
0: Wonderful.
4: It's a Wells Park location.
0: Nice. Okay, so hearing that Thursday night, too, that's easy because you just have to make it through Friday if you're working. And it's like you kind of starting the weekend a little early. So
4: nothing
0: keep that
4: beats
0: in mind.
4: A lavender-infused cocktail.
5: Yeah, it's the best-smelling bar in town.
0: Wow, relaxing. Okay, everybody, put that on your calendar. Keep that in mind. And we'll go ahead with the song. What was it again? Sorry.
2: It's called Whatever Ails Me.
0: Okay.

0: Oh, that was so nice. That was perfect after talking about the lavender scents of town and ranch and then going into whatever ails me. That's a very therapeutic combination. And that's where they'll be. This is the Eleanors you're listening to. That was Lauren Morrison, who just led the vocals there. And then we had some fiddle from Bree and guitar from Patricia. Oh, sorry, Trisha. And went a little far.
1: My grandma called me that.
0: Okay, so well, I'm feeling more and more like a granny, so that's good.
2: There we go.
0: And then Bree was doing her tambourine and Tara. What was going on over there?
2: Yeah, just tambourine, egg shakers, hi-hat.
0: Okay, nice.
2: Random pared down drum kit.
0: Appreciate that, yeah, because I don't think we could get a full kit in here, but we'll have to have you back and get you in the proper studio for that.
2: That takes a lot of setup. That takes a lot of sound equipment. It's so much fun.
0: Yeah, I would need some support. This I can handle, though, and this is really lovely to have the Eleanors here live at Folk Roots Hours. Just a question for you, Lauren, about that. It's really evocative, you know, sure, but I can love that when you're talking about the dog in the back seat, and then you said Surefire on the radio, and I'm like, okay, I don't know who that is. I guess I need to do some research.
3: Surefire is the name of a song by a band called Wildorado.
0: Wildorado.
3: And it's just like my favorite road trip sing-along in the car song. It's a really good one. Yeah, I wrote that song about just a love song to northern New Mexico and just wanting to get out of the city, wanting to get out of town and beat the heat.
0: Yes, that's getting more and more critical, and I feel that, and getting to higher ground and getting away from all the pavement and other things that hold this heat. So appreciate that very much, and I'll have to look into Wildorado, because I'm always looking for new music, because, you know, we all get kind of stuck sometimes.
3: Yes.
0: Sometimes I think it's not good or bad, it's just what you're familiar with, and it gets harder, I think, as you get older to kind of push that envelope and not just settle in your comfort zone, so really appreciate that.
2: I don't think there's anything wrong with a comfort zone.
0: No, but I think for the listeners especially, I like to kind of push it a little, not just the same old, same, oh, here she comes again, I know she's going to play a Steve Earle song. Yeah. Get something new. Anyway, so what do we got next?
2: This one is called Mother's Name.
0: Oh, wonderful.
2: It's dedicated to all moms who are, you know, trying to figure out what this next role means for them.
0: Okay, well, here, I guess this is written by you then?
2: Yes,
0: Okay,
2: I wrote this for my best friend about 10 years ago, 8 years ago, something
0: nice.
2: Like that.
0: Nice. So we'll have Tara leading us here with the Eleanors for this next song. Go ahead, take us away.
2: Awesome, thanks.

0: Mm-hmm. Nice. What lovely harmonies. What intriguing lyrics.
1: When we sing that song, sometimes the whole room will get quiet. It's such a beautiful song. It's really, lovely. Yes. You can actually listen to our music or parts of our music at our Instagram and Facebook, which is the_Eleanor's_ABQ.
0: Okay.
1: And we just recently posted a video that Daniel Denning made of us, who of Lauren's song that she just previously sang, and he did another one of Rachel.
0: Oh, nice.
1: Yeah.
0: Okay, so you can find Whatever Ails Me and Rachel on your Instagram page.
1: Yeah, and it's a video production.
0: Oh,
1: so it's
0: I did check that out. It was lovely. Yeah. Was that shot locally, I take it?
1: It was.
0: Yeah, beautiful.
2: Yeah, it was shot over at Erica Garrity's little amphitheater, Alma,
0: I've had the pleasure of being there, but not to hear music yet. So I hope we got to see you do a show there. That would be fun. Yeah, so check that out on Instagram, the_Eleanor's, and then ABQ just runs into
1: that. Yeah, underscore ABQ.
0: Okay, so there you go, folks. You have an access point. You can find out when they're playing where and all sorts of things, when they've played previously. And actually, I had a friend, I was mentioning that I was having you on the show, and he was like, I think I've seen them on Austin City Limits. And I was like, well, that's, I'll tell them that, because I know that could be a goal.
1: Wow, big dreams.
0: Like, that must be, but turns out, yeah. Not yet. Yeah. Not yet, but it will happen.
2: We can pretend.
0: Yes. So I know that, you know, just looking across the table, there's some different music backgrounds and different ages represented in this group. And I'm just wondering about that, how that, are there goods and bads with that and how that works. Does anybody want to take that one?
3: I think it's been wonderful because we all have different musical backgrounds and like what we were exposed to growing up and stuff. And so, you know, some people like just have different references from like those like sort of heart songs that you listen to in high school or whatever. So I think that really introduces the group to a wide range of different folk music and other things.
1: I think the other thing that's kind of cool is that songs that I listened to, you know, when I was growing up, now... musicians that both Bree and Lauren and maybe Tara do know too, but are covering them, and so they're like, "Oh, listen to this song." I'm like, "Wait a second,
0: that's, I don't wrote that song."
1: I think that's Crosby, Stills, and Nash. Yeah, that's and so it's kept me really young, and it's also kept me like engaged in more like the playing around with music and. Figuring out new rhythms and new harmonies and new styles of ways of playing songs that I grew up on. And it's really, it's inspiring.
0: Nice. Yeah.
2: I think it's,
0: keep it fresh.
2: I think it's really important to create communities where there are women of different ages supporting each other. There's a lot of communication things that we can learn and emotional support stuff we can learn and boundary setting we can learn. And when you're just hanging around with people of your own age, you maybe not be tested in all those areas as much. Mm-hmm. So I just feel happy to be part of a community where I'm learning. I'm just learning from all the phases I've been in and the phases I'm heading. And And I just, I also just love that you two bring music I've never heard.
0: Right. Ah, yeah. So she's talking of, she's pointing.
2: I'm sorry.
0: Lauren and Bree as the younger end of the spectrum.
2: Younger, yeah. Yes. Not super young.
0: Yeah, that is got to be a real enrichment. Like, just like I was just saying, you know, I can kind of sit in my comfort zone and I can see that, if you're coming from different decades, different eras, there's different comfort zones and different ideas. So that's really marvelous. We're listening to the Eleanors here. We got them in the studio on Folk Roots, in case you're just tuning in. And we want to hear another song. I don't know if we've heard one that Bree wrote yet. Have we heard a Bree written song?
3: I wish I would have written a song. I wrote an instrumental.
0: Pressure.
3: I like to mess around with like sort of the instrumental stuff and the harmonies, but words are hard.
0: Yeah, I feel the same way. Yeah.
3: And also like just prioritizing things in my life, but it is something that they've all encouraged me, so it needs to happen someday, but not yet.
0: Music is just as important. I know I was going to point out on that last song, I think Lauren was playing, was that the viola? Viola, which is your classic background. That was what you started with.
4: Yes, I started with viola when I was like in fifth grade and played all through high school and college. And But I always have loved singing. Oh, and nice. That's, you know, so that now as an adult, I get to sing with my friends, you mm-hmm. know, is a dream come true.
0: And you just picked up the bass a couple of years ago and
4: yes,
0: figured that
4: yeah,
0: one
4: just
0: out.
4: Recently.
0: Nice.
4: Yeah.
0: Nice. Adding a nice depth to the sound. And yeah, I think this might be one of the first times or maybe the second time I've heard you all with the percussion, with having that addition, because mm-hmm. I was around for the early years of the Eleanors when it was just the trio. And so that really also, I think, adds a wonderful depth. Okay, let's hear another song, though, because we're here for Musica.
2: Musica.
0: What's it going to be?
4: This next song is called Unglued, and it's appropriate for Pride Month. I often write songs inspired by other songs or in other music, and there's so much fun queer love songs, pop songs, that are coming out from, you know, Chapel Rowan and all these great artists, and I was like, I want to write my own, like, queer love song about all the crushes I had nice. As a young person. So this is my song called Unglued.
0: Okay, let's hear it from the Eleanors here on Folk Roots.

0: That's Unglued by the Eleanors. A wonderful and evocative image of, yeah, crushes. Tension of excitement and nervousness. And
1: I love that song.
2: I mean, everyone can picture, right? Like, you know, being that age. I remember hanging out on my best friend's roof. We would go up on the roof to, I mean, I lived north of Chicago, so it wasn't as hot as it is here, but, you know, just hanging out, you know.
0: Yes, indeed. Those summer times, which you guys get to kind of relive as, are you all four teachers or just a few?
3: I'm not.
0: Okay.
3: I work as a sign language interpreter.
0: Okay. Cool. So that's Bree. And then I know Trisha's teaching theater.
2: Mm-hmm.
0: And
2: Lauren is a literacy specialist, so Lauren and I teach at the same school.
0: Oh, different.
2: And Bree works at CNM.
0: Okay.
2: And Tara is in many, many bands as a mom.
4: I actually used to be a teacher. I taught for a few years, about 5.5 before I burnt out. I was teaching English to 9th graders and in special education. And I just want to send a shout out to all those people trudging that line. Mm-hmm. It's a hard job.
0: For sure.
4: So now I do a little landscaping, and yes, I play a lot of music.
0: Wonderful. Good for you. Figuring it out as we go.
4: Yes,
0: indeed. Okay, so let's see. We got about 20 minutes more. And I think you had 6 songs prepared.
2: Is
0: that right? So I was thinking we could take a moment, let you guys catch your breath, and I could play
2: One more dollar.
0: I got my glasses.
4: Yes, we do love this.
0: And then we'll come back to the Eleanors. This is being done by the Waylon Jennies. Let me get it to the right place. Yeah, so we'll do this, and then we'll be back live with more of the Eleanors here on Folk Roots.

0: That's the Waylon Jennings. Who, weren't they just in town? Weren't they here June 2nd? I think I saw that. I was like, oops, missed it. Let me get your mics up, everybody. Guess 1, 2, 3, 4. But that was them doing... Is that a Gillian Welch song?
1: Yeah.
0: Okay.
2: See, covers of covers.
1: We love covers of covers.
0: Covers of covers. Cover it all. And so I hear you'll cover a song for us as your last song, but not the next one. So we got the Eleanors live in the studio here on Folk Roots for another 14 minutes. So we're going to talk a little bit about their collaboration process, as that's an interesting aspect of them coming together. And then we'll hear a couple of more tunes. So... want to take it off about the collaboration. Start it, Tricia.
2: So one of the things that I think is really great about this group is that we all play different instruments. And so somebody will bring a song to the group. And actually, Lauren has brought songs, and then I've figured out the chords for them. So that's one thing that we've done, which has been really great. And then when she's like, no, not that one, this one. So it's been really lovely doing that. And then also this next song that we're going to play, I want Tara to talk about her process too, but the next song we're going to play, Tara's playing the flute on it, because she not only plays the drums, but she plays the flute. And so it's kind of fun that we all bring all of our different instruments into the mix.
0: Yes.
2: So.
0: Yeah, definitely.
3: Yeah, and we try them out, and people bring first ideas, and then

0: first ideas, and then there are a couple times we had songs which were like very filled out with instrumentals, and then at a certain point, I think it was one of mine, I was just like, you know, I just want to try this vocally because I feel like that's the strong point. And it, you know, you work it up and then you realize it doesn't need anything. It doesn't need much. So we have lots of options, but sometimes we have to pare back too.
1: There's,
2: I think there's just kind of a magic too. Like we can all be having really horrible days, and by the end of our rehearsal, we're all super happy because of just listening to each other, working with each other, and just how music really, I think, I don't know, touches your soul.
3: Yeah,
2: you know?
3: Yeah. We've shared a lot together, and to have like a beautiful group of humans who support each other, and then also like get to be creative with each other, it's a real gift.
1: Yeah.
2: And I will say, I do like Bree's song that she wrote. She wrote out of necessity because I needed a tuning song, so it was like my tuning song. But it's a beautiful, beautiful song. So you'll have to come out and hear it sometime.
1: I will. I definitely look forward to hearing the tuning song. Okay, so I see that Bree's got her mandolin out, and I got a flute coming in. And what's this next song that we'll be
2: this
1: hearing
2: is a
1: from
2: song,
1: the Eleanors?
2: It was called "Song for Mama," but because it's my mama, but that got confusing because we've got a lot of mothers in us. So we're going to call it "Song for Anne." My mom passed about in February of 2025, and she loved going to walk sort of near the nature center where the cranes would fly, and she loved them. And the nature center has just put a little viewing area out that's between, it's off of Rio Grande, north of Candelaria, and you can walk up there, and it's such a sweet little place to look at birds and the fields, and it's a very peaceful spot. So
1: nice. Okay, so this is "Song for Anne" by the Eleanors here on Folk Roots.

0: in the touch of the falling rain.
1: Oh, what a beautiful image, falling rain. Let's get some of that going on, huh?
2: Yes, please.
1: There's been some drops lost in the wind last few days. Oh, boy. So that's the Eleanor's doing Song for Anne. And that's Trisha's mom, who I had the pleasure of meeting a few times.
2: Yeah.
1: And what a wonderful lady to have on this planet.
2: She was. She was a math teacher.
1: Ah.
2: Back in the 50s.
1: Radical.
2: Yeah.
1: A woman math teacher.
2: Right?
1: What a rebel.
2: Yep.
1: Nice. Nice to hear about that. That's beautiful. Okay, so we're running out of time here, so I want to make sure we get in one more song, but I also want to make sure people are aware that they can go to your Instagram page. Trisha, can you give that coordinate again?
2: _Eleanor's_ABQ, and that's both on Facebook and Instagram.
1: Right.
2: And we're going to be playing this Thursday at Town and Ranch, which is between 3rd and 4th in Wells Park, I think on McKinley, and it's the Los Poblanos outlet of all of their lavender.
1: Town and Ranch.
2: Yes.
1: I don't know if I've been to that, but now that I've heard about the lavender that greets you.
3: It's a lovely bar.
1: Yeah. Nice to see. Nice to hear.
3: It's moody.
1: Uh-huh. Yeah. So, well, we've had a wonderful time having you here in the studio. I appreciate you coming and bringing all your stuff. It's never easy on a Saturday morning, but you did it, and it was wonderful. And we'll go out here with, what song is it that you're
2: going to do?
4: We've got Bright Morning Stars, which is a traditional Appalachian folk tune. We heard it first from the Waylon Jennies, who you heard earlier.
1: Right. So that is a tie-in there. And one more thing, I know Voces Feministas is very excited to have guests coming up here at noon to talk about the Festival Flamenco Internacional. They'll have Eva and Marisol in the studio. So yeah, we got to clear out, make room for them. But first, one more tune from the Eleanors, who've graced us with their presence here today. And you can see them Thursday, live in person at Town and Ranch. Thanks for listening to Folk Roots.

And that was the Eleanors doing Bright Morning Star, a traditional tune sung right here in the studio for your listening pleasure. What wonderful harmonies. Thank you so much for that. It's interesting because it mentioned fathers and mothers. Mm-hmm. So they got a theme going here about family with the Eleanors here today. So we're going to wrap it up and make room for Voces Feministas, who are excited to bring you some information about the Festival Flamenco that we all look forward to in June. So up. We are out and in they come. Have a wonderful day, everyone. Take care.

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0: All right, that's Nono Keshagesh, our theme song for Voces Feministas. Welcome to our program.
1: Yes, and with you is Guille Quiroz.
2: And we're going to have some flamenco dancers and performers.
0: We're going to have music that you all selected for after a while, but we're very excited about our interview today with Eva Encinas and Marisol Encinas, a mother and daughter trio, and we're just really happy to have them on the air today, and they're going to be presenting information on the 39th International
1: Flamenco Festival. And of course, it's the one and only international flamenco festival in the world. And it's done here in Albuquerque. These women today are the leaders.
0: They're the leaders.
1: It's
0: a family tradition that basically started way back when. Eva, who is now the founding director, was 14 years old when she started teaching flamenco in her mother's studio.
1: Yes, and you know, actually, the month of June is very active with community events. I think it is the most busy month of 2026 as it goes so far. And we'll be mentioning many of those events, local events here after, you know, during our show.
0: And we don't have a lot of them in our calendar today, but there's a lot of free music all summer long. So get on the Lindzik website, on the Outdoors Performance Space, Albuquerque Museum, the NHCC. There's a lot of excellent musicians coming into town, and a lot of them are free in these public spaces. As a matter of fact, the Old Town concert series started last night as they knocked off their San Felipe the Neri festival.
1: it's a good break from your routine. You know, for those who work, who have an 8 to 5 p.m. Job, so we are out there to get some fun. We will be out there to get some fun. I say it for myself. And we have good women's music, including some flamenco, speaking of flamenco. And we are Voces Feministas.
0: And right now we're listening to the group Quetzal, Work Songs, and we're listening Limones Agrios, and that's how a mom made lemonade out of sour lemons. So thank you for tuning in. Stay with us.

All right. And since it is Pride Month, we're also going to basically play for you Homophobia with Las Otras from the CD

0: little bit of flamenco to get us going, set the tone for these wonderful women that are here today. A family tradition. You all are like a New Mexico treasure. You know, you really are.
1: Thank you so much.
0: Yeah, we have with us today Eva Encinas and Marisol Encinas, a mother-daughter duo, and they are fierce, okay? Don't be messing with any one of these women. But I want to talk to you a little bit first, Eva, to just kind of like, you know, I was reading that your grandmother was a rezadora with penitentes or sang those songs. I love those songs. I grew up with those. And then your mother was a very well-known flamenco dancer and started a school here in Albuquerque.
1: That's right.
0: And then you were teaching at 14. What's up with that? So were you forced to do it or you just loved it?
2: I loved it. I fell in love with dance. Immediately, I would be watching, you know, before I was old enough to be in a class, I'd be in my mama's house watching her class there in the doorway, just hungry to be able to jump in. And I don't know if maybe that was her psychology that she was working with me, because she said, no, not yet, not yet, not yet. And then when it was time for me to go into class, I think I must have been about 3 or 4 years old, I went in and I just fell in love with dance and in particular, flamenco.
0: All right. And I heard you say once that flamenco's a way of life. What do you mean by that?
2: Well, we lived in a very kind of communal setting in my mother's old studio, the territory. We had this beautiful territorial house there on Edith and Candelaria, and very bohemian, and always lots of musicians around, and we were always listening to music. And I think it isn't something that is separate from your life, but very much woven into your day-to-day experience. And so, you know, listening to a guitarist playing out in our patio at any given time of day, or my mom would have on her recorded music of her favorite, not just flamenco. I mean, we listen to all different kinds of music. But I think that when I say that I feel that flamenco is a way of life, it's just a way that you go through your day-to-day experience, but flamenco is a part of it and was never separate. It wasn't something that we went to a studio to do. We did it right there in our home.
0: You ate and drank it, huh? Every single
2: day.
0: Right. You know, you were one of the ones that first started your first kind of flamenco company that traveled the United States.
2: Yeah.
0: And then later, I remember as an undergraduate, I took your class when you started teaching at UNM. So tell us a little bit about that journey.
2: Well, it was when I graduated from high school, I knew that I wanted to continue to dance, particularly flamenco, but there wasn't, beyond my mother's studio, there weren't really places here that we could, that I could continue to study. But I knew that if I learned more about dance, that it would certainly support my efforts in becoming a professional dancer. So I came to the university to get a degree in dance. And as in most university dance programs, the form of dance that you study is classical ballet and modern dance, contemporary dance. And I had already had some ballet because my mother, for whatever reason, would always start her class with a ballet warm-up. So I was prepared for that experience, and I went into the dance program, and it was just wonderful, the influence that it had on me. But the faculty could see clearly that I had been doing some sort of dance from the time.
0: You were talented.
2: Yeah, that I had been trained for many years. And so they asked me more about flamenco and became very curious about the art form. So a couple of years into my study, they asked if I would teach, if I would offer a flamenco class at UNM. Okay. And I did, and it was, you know, it was received with a lot of enthusiasm from the students, and the faculty were excited about it. So we kept adding levels, and then you know, the rest is history. Many years later, we ended up with a concentration in flamenco at the undergraduate and graduate level. It took a long, long time for that to happen. But during that process, it was just such an incredible opportunity for me to share this beautiful art form with the university community and with our community at large. So that allowed for people like yourself to be able to come in and study something very unusual, but little by little it started to become an important tradition in our dance program.
0: And I don't think that many people know, and I don't know if it's still true, that you your program was the only flamenco at a university level, right? And where you had like an undergraduate and graduate degree.
2: That is true. I mean, in Spain, there are some universities that have cante, the singing, where you can study in that capacity. But here in the United States, for us to have a full-fledged flamenco concentration is the only one of its kind.
0: All right. Well, congratulations. My
2: Thank
0: goodness.
2: You. You have Thank like, you so much.
0: You must feel very proud, you know, to carry all the strong women in your family forward.
2: That's right.
0: And then mother-daughter relationship. I know sometimes that I have a daughter too. Sometimes that can be a little rocky, but and I'm sure you all experienced that.
2: It's got its challenges, but you know, you know, my mother being part of this bringing this tradition with us from my mother's generation, there are some things that you can do as a family that are incredibly powerful, mm-hmm. because we do have the generations of knowledge and influence that I think in the arts it's so important, because mm-hmm. you see it in every generation. They become more fluent, more invested and ingrained. The art form becomes so ingrained through the generations that the potential growth is tremendous. So we're very fortunate in that capacity.
0: No, and you should be very proud, because a lot of times, you know, family, you know, the families, the children want to do other things. So
2: right.
0: It's like really a basically credit to yourself and your family. And Marisol, we don't want to leave you out there like whatever, because you're the founding director and Marisol is the executive director. So I got
2: That's
0: a card
2: right.
0: once that says you're the queen but I'm the princess. So we won't fight. Okay. But Marisol, tell us a little bit about this. Is the 39th
2: year
0: festival.
1: 39th edition of our festival. Yeah, it started in 1987. My mother, this incredible pioneer, who I don't know that my mother even knew what she was starting when she did the first festival. She was like, she didn't know that
0: she had laid a golden egg.
1: And it's not like, you know, there wasn't flamenco, and flamenco wasn't happening in different places, or different forms of Spanish, Hispanic art. You know, my grandmother had her dance studio. Shout out to my grandmother, Clarita Garcia, mm-hmm. who had Clarita School of Dance on Edith and Candelaria, where my mother studied and so many other people studied here in community. And my, not only my mother, but her siblings, and like I said, just people in community. We hear all the time, people would say, I remember Clarita's student people dancing in the Old Town Fiestas. That's this weekend as well in the Old mm-hmm. Town Fiestas. My grandmother's school was a pillar there at the Old Town Fiestas, and going about and doing all this kind of work. And so, you know, my grandmother setting the foundation, and then my mother from there taking it to another level, starting this festival. My grandmother, Clarita, probably said, Eva, what are you doing? Don't do things that are like, oh, you're being so ambitious and doing this stuff. She started a festival, and it revolutionized the connection that we have to mm-hmm. people that do flamenco from around the world. So not only that people that do flamenco from around the world come here and share what they have, but they also get to see what we do here. And they're like, whoa, what are you guys? This is crazy. What are you guys doing here when mm-hmm. in the middle of Albuquerque, New Mexico? In New Mexico, the flamenco, I like to say the flamenco is not native to New Mexico, but it's become traditional with mm-hmm. the number of generations that we have for practicing this form. And what it means to have people that practice something, and it becomes like, if us, like my mother said, it's a way of life. It becomes something that you do as part of your everyday life. Like when you're a painter, when you're a writer, what you do is not separate from from your life, from who you are. And so we have a practice that is traditional here, and there's many people who dedicate their lives to this.
0: No, well, I know that you all have always contributed to community organizations. Whenever they're having activities, you all are always there, and we really appreciate that. And just looking at the website, y'all have so many venues, so many workshops and performances. Tell us a little bit about what's going on and where and how we can get there. No.
1: For Festival?
0: We'll get
1: so
0: there.
1: So for Festival Flamenco, it's June 19th through the 27th. And like we said, it's the 39th annual. And this year we have, over this 9-day period, there's countless, there's not countless, there's 15 performances in theater. Some nights we have 3 to 4 performances happening a day. The performances take place between Rodi Theater and the National Hispanic Cultural Center. The theater performances, we also have tablao performances. So tablao is a different thing in flamenco. In tablao, you have this specific performance kind of interpretation of that is very spontaneous, collective improvisation between musicians and dancers. And those are late night performances that start at 10:30 p.m. We have workshops that take place all day, beginning at 8:30 in the morning and going till 3:30 in the afternoon. These are educational programming that is sometimes geared towards youth or teenagers. We have a kids camp. We have a teen camp called Juvenil Flamenco for experienced teens who study flamenco. And then we have 40 workshops for adults in dance, music, dance, singing, guitar, percussion, hand clapping, palmas, it's called, history class, all at the University of New Mexico. And in the theater performances, there's just a huge array of performances from different perspectives, different artistic voices, some more traditional, some very avant-garde. Some hijastros, our American Flamenco Repertory Company, is doing a show called Flamenco Fandanguero Primos de la Raza Cósmica that is a collaboration with musicians of Son Jarocho from Veracruz, which is a form that predates flamenco. Our argument here is that we're connected to this form of flamenco that is really a complex form, but that is shaped and really influenced and becomes what it is because of the diaspora, it's a product of contact with the Americas. It's not we don't have a connection with flamenco because of its and so the good, bad, and ugly that come from all of that. And so when you look at it, it's really a complex form. And looking at that, now there's more historians and scholars that start to look, okay, the African influence in flamenco, the indigenous influence in flamenco, the fact that flamenco, how it's so much shaped with its contact with the Americas. And you see that in different forms of music and dance in the Caribbean and in the Gulf complex and Veracruz and these things. And so, you know, we did this collaboration with Son Jarocho, that's this beautiful form, and it's a really cool concert. And so we're presenting it in the festival too.
0: All right.
3: Okay. And when will that be?
1: That's on June 21st that's Sunday, June 21st at 6 p.m. at the National Hispanic Cultural Center. And we got a grant from the New England Foundation of the Arts to be able to develop this work a couple of years ago, and it premiered in 2024. But I was like, okay, we need to present this during the festival so that people that are coming from around the world and doing flamenco see this kind of argument and discussion that is happening within this work and talking about centering other voices within flamenco and kind of putting forward, this piece of work that is really beautiful and is a celebration of flamenco, but also articulating other ideas within flamenco.
0: You know, here in the U.S., I think it's more of like an evaluated form of culture or dance, but that's not necessarily its origins in the Iberian Peninsula, right? And then you're talking about the African influence. Probably there was probably a lot of Arabic influence, right?
1: Because Spanish of Roma,
0: exactly.
1: Spanish, so. Roma, Ladino, Sephardic, Arabic, and flamenco develops in the Iberian Peninsula, and the first time it's a contemporary art form, the first time somebody calls flamenco in the written record is in 1848. So it's a contemporary art form, but it develops during this period of time of traditions, music and dance traditions that exist in different places, not only in the Iberian Peninsula, but like I said, you know, people that study flamenco now recognize the African influence of, like, the African rhythmic influence in it. And also during a period of time of it, more than 300 years of coming and going between the Americas and everything that happened during this. I mean, flamenco is established in Andalusia in the Puertas de las Americas, in the place where, in Sevilla and in Cadiz, where ships are coming back and forth for more than 300 years in this period. And all of the things that came and went, and, you know, discussing this and having a conversation in that. And I think that that's part of the reason that flamenco is something that, that we connect to, is this kind of form of music and dance that has, that we feel a connection to, even though we're clearly, I speak for myself and my family, as clearly people that are from here, from New Mexico, native New Mexicans, Indo Hispanos, Chicanos, whatever, however, and how we connect to this form and continue to have a practice that I say is not native, but is traditional.
4: Mm-hmm. And it's so beautiful to the music, the singing and the dancing, and the, a lot of communication is nonverbal, like body mm-hmm. language and the hands, the, mm-hmm. the hand gestures. And so if people haven't seen a flamenco performance before, the hands are really beautiful. And here on the radio, people can't see, but they were using their hands during the interview, too, to communicate.
0: It's ingrained in them.
1: Yeah, we speak with our hands a lot.
2: That's true.
1: Yeah.
3: So how was it possible to bring so many artists, flamenco artists from around the world to New Mexico? How was that developed?
1: Well, go ahead and tell them how you did it in the first years.
2: The first time that I, when I started the festival in 1987, it was for a special celebration of the 50th anniversary of the College of Fine Arts. But for some time I had been thinking, through my experience of teaching at the university, that one of the things that the students sorely needed was more access to flamenco, because I couldn't be their only resource, and there were so few real flamenco dancers here in Albuquerque. So I had thought, if we could figure out a way to be able to bring some people from outside to inspire our community. Well, they asked me to put together a special performance for this College of Fine Art celebration, and I did in 1987. Well, the audiences went crazy. They loved it. It was just really wonderful. I had invited people from around the country, friends that were wonderful flamenco dancers, and we did that for 5 years. And then to celebrate the fifth year, I thought, wouldn't it be wonderful to invite a couple of artists from Spain? So we did. I invited three artists from Spain. And, you know, at that time, it wasn't nearly as complicated as it is now to be able to bring people in. But it took the festival to a whole nother level. And I realized that this was something that needed to continue. And so, little by little, it started growing. We started working with the global education area here at UNM. They would help us with the visas and making sure that we had everything worked out clearly. But it was a complicated process, you know, and that has only gotten more complicated mm-hmm. in the many in the last several years.
1: Yeah, in 1987, it was one weekend and a few workshops over the weekend, and one weekend of performances. Now it's 9 days, all-day programming. And this year we're bringing in 92 wow. artists with work visas. We still work with the Global Education Office. We have an incredible team at the National Institute of Flamenco that just works tirelessly on visas, on travel, on everything. And so, yeah, we have 92 guest artists that are coming in this year, joining, like, Hijastros, the American Flamenco Repertory Company, is a local company. So we'll be presenting work of 137 artists during the festival.
3: Wow. Wow.
1: But 92 of them are coming from Spain, some people from Mexico as well.
0: So has that been, I mean, you alluded to that, it, you know, it's kind of difficult even, you know, over the years I've worked with many organizations, it's really hard to get visas for Mexicanos.
2: It's very difficult.
0: For Spain, it was might have been a little bit easier. But how is it now under this particular time that we're living?
1: Well, we've been fortunate, knock on wood, with our in you know, you see different things with Mexicanos. It definitely, there's a different, there's like a little bit more complicated process, and we can
2: almost
1: talk about
2: more,
1: what.
2: Yeah.
1: But for the artists that are coming from Mexico, but and in Spain, it's, you know, right now politically, it's, you know, it's always depending on the administration and what's happening. It can be more or less difficult. But fortunately, right now, like I said, knock on wood, all of our artists, their visas have been approved and they'll all be traveling here. And, you know, I did have help from Senator Heinrich's office with a couple of situations here. Shout out to Senator Heinrich for his support of, you know, making sure that they understand. And I think with his administration, they heard the importance, the economic impact on, you know, because the festival does have a large economic impact. It's a large cultural event. And when we talk about the economic impact that it has in community, it's important.
0: Mm-hmm. It's also an economic impact on you all to be raising all that money. So,
2: what is the budget of the festival this year?
1: It's over $1 million, $1.2 million for the festival budget. And it's a large-scale event, and that's based on us doing a whole lot of work that is grassroots, a lot of volunteers and a lot of people not being paid fully for their work. But because we also, one of the things that my mom said, you know, like making sure that people have access to be inspired of this, and, you know, like bringing people in. New Mexico is such an incredible space, I think, because of our the relative isolation of our space and how we can hold on to so many things because we're relatively isolated, but also it's really good to be able to connect and to be able to bring in people that inspire. And so right now it's on steroids.
3: Steroids. So in terms of the art, I mean, there must be in Spain, it must be very well known. Hey, the New Mexico's international festival. And then some artists, you know, get invited. Of course I will go. You know, it's like passing the word. Hey,
2: it's,
3: you know,
2: built,
3: I went there last year and it's a great event, and, you know, or
2: it really has built a reputation for, there's, I think that one of the things that really ties us to this festival is that they, being these flamenco artists that come from different parts of the world, know very well how hard it is to develop something like this. I mean, as a full idea, the Institute, you don't even see it in Spain, because, I mean, we have a school, we have a professional company, we're tied to the university program, where, you know, we have all of these resources. But part of the reason that we have these resources is the collaborative idea that the festival has always worked with. I mean, we're partnering with the NHCC, we partner with the university, the city of Albuquerque is very invested, the county, the state, there's a lot of entities that have come together to be able to make it possible. And without that, we really couldn't do it. So it's really wonderful, because there's a lot of players that come together to make this happen. When I started the festival in 1987, I never would have thought that it would have grown to this large an event. But it's such a resource from people from all over the world that when we finally get to go in to see those performances or go in and watch the workshops and see all of these people that are just benefiting from this experience, it vale la pena. You know, it's well worth the effort that it takes to be able to make it happen.
0: And it is a lot of work, and you all should be very, very proud. As New Mexicans, we're proud of you.
1: Thank you.
0: Our flamenco family, and, you know, just those people that support you know that you all are very valuable, and that's why they support, you know what I'm saying? Because oftentimes we don't see that support for other segments of our community, right?
2: It's true.
0: So it basically is a reflection of you all's power and your work and your talent and your skills.
2: Thank you so much. Yeah. Thank you.
0: Thank you all for putting New Mexico on the world map. Hey. You know, I heard something in that song that said something about kalo.
1: Yeah,
0: what is, do they use kalo the way we use it here? Or what
1: so
0: was that
1: kalo
0: reference?
1: Is the language of the Spanish Roma, their language, their dialect. Kalo is it's and it's so language of, you know, and so there's it's interesting because, you know, the way that we speak of kalo here in New Mexico and the language, and you see like, okay, that some of the words that we have in kalo here are similar words to the Spanish Roma. Or they're the same words, actually. So there's a whole bunch of, there's a lot of research there for somebody doing a PhD in linguistics.
0: Well, you know, we've been marginalized for many years. It's like, oh, you all don't speak the right Spanish. But the reality is, you know, neither Spain nor Mexico or the U.S. decided to send any schools to the territory, right? Yeah. But our language is the language of Cervantes. That's why the kalo is similar, because the language that was left here in New Mexico were people that were coming here in the 16th century, in the 1500s, right? And that's when Cervantes was writing. So you have all those words. If you look at the Cervantes literature, all the words that we use as Chicanos are in there. So don't ever apologize for the way Chicanos speak.
2: That's
0: we should be honored for maintaining our language over 500 years.
1: That's right.
0: Know?
1: And then also in Cervantes, that he was also grabbing words, borrowing words from the Spanish Roma, from the Calo. Mm-hmm. I mean, and that's like, well, and it's like, and what was happening and how that happens. And
2: yeah. You know, I mean, when we used to, when the festival wasn't quite as concentrated as it is now, we used to be able to take them up north, you know, to see some of the Taos Pueblo and some of these different things that we wanted to share with them. And in speaking with some of the ancianos, some of the senior citizens up there in the north, some of them would say, they use words here that we haven't used in the Spanish language for centuries. But my great grandfather used to use, you know, and that to me is just fascinating.
1: Mm-hmm. Yeah, there's a
2: connection. So beautiful.
1: There's a connection with it. And sometimes we say there's a tangible connection in that way through language and these things. And then there's also just this other connection that, like, I think is, you know, when people talk about like these ideas of like blood memory and these connections that are deeper on different levels without. Yeah. There never that we never have to apologize for the way that we speak.
0: Yeah. Well, thank you, women.
2: Thank you.
0: We are so glad to have you all. And
2: yes.
0: At another program, we'll talk about the mother-daughter kind of dynamics.
1: Yeah,
2: that's another program.
1: Time together. And I wanna. She's my hero, but I also wanna kill her every other day too.
0: No, I know. That's a relationship we have with our mothers and daughters. Especially if you're strong women, no hay modo que no van a chocar de vez en cuando.
2: That's right.
0: All right. You take care
2: gracias.
0: And good luck with everything.
3: Muchas gracias.
0: All right. All right. That was very wonderful to have the Encinas family here.
1: Appreciate you giving this time.
2: Yeah.
1: That's awesome. Yes. Thank you very much.
3: Thank you.

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0: You're listening to Voces Feministas here in Sofia Guille, and our engineer in the studio is here. So you're enjoying some music right now from Women's Voices, the singers and artists. I want to mention that there is a Foxy Festival. It's called Foxy Festival. That's going to take place on June 13th at the Rail Yards in Albuquerque. There will be food trucks, kids zone, local vendors, dog adoptions, mocktails, and drinks. You can you are able to come and enjoy Flor de Toloache. Flor de Toloache is a woman's mariachi, and they received a Latin Grammy winner, award for one of their CDs. So, and also Ivonne Ulibarri will be performing with Café Mocha. It starts at 3 p.m. and it goes all the way through 8:30 p.m. Also, there is a New Mexican poet, Laurette Manuel González. And it's a day to come out.
1: Yeah, and today too is Soul in the Park. It's an annual gathering bringing together Black artists, entrepreneurs, performers, and community leaders. You know, and there's going to be live music by Paula Nova and Chloe Violet. All that happening at the Baton Park on the corner of Lomas and Tulane. That's 2748 Tulane. So, and that starts at 2 o'clock. So there's a lot of really great stuff. And again, I don't have a list of all the musicians, but they're like really good musicians that are going to be in town in Santa Fe for free.
0: Also, the zoo, that the Albuquerque Zoo has several events during the weekends. I understand that Las Otras will perform on the 27th. We're going to be giving more details at the during the calendar, but you cannot say, our dear listeners, you cannot say that you are bored. No. You know, that there's nothing to do. No, there's a lot of things you can come out and enjoy, be...
1: And support your local musicians, no? Because Las Otras has been around for a long time. We just played one of their selections, Homophobia, because it's Pride Month this month. So we need to support our musicians. They don't, they're like organizers, musicians and artists. They don't get paid a lot.
0: And also the LGBT... March or walk will be next Saturday too. And so that's on Saturday, following Saturday in the morning. I understand that it starts at 10 to 11. So you can go to Central from Girard to the east. I think it's to the San Pedro, and you can support also the LGBT community here in New Mexico, in Albuquerque.
1: All right. So great music we've been listening to. Hope you all are enjoying the music, and here it comes again.

0: Right. You have been listening to Voces Feministas here on KUNM, and it's that time again, so we can read our calendar and you can find out where you're going to go as soon as you stop listening to Voces.
1: Yeah, you can get your pen and paper out or your phone calendar. Whatever's most...
0: The young people laugh at us when we take out our paper calendar. They don't even do that anymore.
1: Okay, so today, starting at 2 p.m. until 7 p.m. In Seoul Park, it's Seoul in the Park, an annual gathering bringing together Black artists, interpreters, performers, and community leaders with live music by Polinova and Chloe Violet, hosted by the New Mexico Office of African American Affairs at Batan Park on the corner of Lomas and Tulane Northeast. That's here in Albuquerque, 748 Tulane Northeast.
0: All right, and today also from 2 to 3, the author of Overground Railroad, The Green Book, and The Roots of Black Travel in America, Candace C. Taylor, will give a talk about The Green Book and the roots and Route 66 at the Albuquerque Museum, and that's today, and the museum is at 2000 Mountain Road Northwest.
1: 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That's Albuquerque, Varela66.org.
0: The Black Chamber of Commerce of New Mexico hosts the annual Juneteenth Remembrance and Celebration at downtown Albuquerque Civic Plaza and at the Convention Center on Friday, June 19th from 5 to 11 p.m. For more information, you can go to bccofnm.org.
1: 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That will be this Thursday at the Santa Barbara Martinez Town Multi-Generational Center. That's 1825 Edoith.
0: Edith, it's a misspelling. Oh,
1: okay, that's at 1825 Edith Boulevard Northeast.
0: And more Juneteenth activities. The Juneteenth 2026 Art Showcase and Art Market, art viewing, food, tea, and culture, all happening on Sunday, June 14th, 6 to 9 p.m. at Ayana Denise at 122 Tulane Southeast, and that's in the Knob Hill area.
1: Okay, on Saturday, June 27th, from noon to 6 p.m., in recognition of the Caribbean American Heritage Month, there will be a Caribbean celebration with live music, dance, authentic Caribbean cuisine, food vendors, art, and interactive cultural activities at the Manzano Mesa Park. That's at 501 Elizabeth Southeast, Albuquerque.
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1: On Saturday, June 13th, from noon to 2 p.m., Low and Slow, Art, Craft, and Culture of the Lowrider Female Panel Discussion, featuring local lowrider owners and artists at the Farmington Museum. That's at 3041 East Main Street in Farmington.
0: Also on June 12th at the Valle del Oro National Wildlife Refuge, 1:30, a panel titled The History of the Environmental Justice Movement. The panel will feature movement elders from the First People of Color Leadership Summit that launched the environmental justice movement in this country. That is Friday, 1:30 at the Valle del Oro Refuge, and that's 7851 2nd Street.
1: Every Friday, starting this Friday from 5 p.m. to 8 p.m., La Familia Farmers Market features local farmers, arts and crafts vendors, and food trucks, and great music at the Dolores Huerta Gateway Park. That's at 100 Isleta Boulevard Southwest in Albuquerque.
0: And also the New Mexico Indian Market is happening, featuring Native American food, crafts, jewelry, vendors, and that's Saturdays and Sundays from 9 to 5 p.m. at 9521 Central Northwest near 98th Street here in Albuquerque.
1: Okay, and Hot Flash Albuquerque and Albuquerque Pride Fest host Women's Dance After Party with DJ Spikey Van Dyke, DJ Bex, and other DJs. That will take place on Saturday, June 13th at 7 p.m. till midnight at Backstage at Ravel. That's at 4720 Alexander Northeast in Albuquerque.
0: Las Otras will also be performing on the month of June, on Friday, June 19th, from 6 to 7 at the Albuquerque Zoo Flamingo Gazebo, part of the Amelia Day Zoo Concert Series. Las Otras will also perform on June 27th at the Tiny Grocer at 4:15 p.m. together with members of Sin Limite. This event will be part of the Old Town version of Pridezilla. Pridezilla. Okay. It's a family-friendly event packed with local talent, booths, activities. Everyone is welcome. And you can go to pridezilla.org for more information.
1: The Albuquerque Pride Parade is on Saturday, June 13th. 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That's at 301 Tijeras Northwest.
0: And in Santa Fe, Pride is Saturday, June 27th from 9 to 4 at the Santa Fe Plaza at 10 a.m. Pride Walk and Drive starts at the Lamy Building parking lot off of Santa Fe Trail and Paseo de Peralta.
1: Okay, on Saturday, June 20th, Indigenous Food Waste Festival featuring Indigenous cuisine, farmers, chefs and cultural leaders at the Museum of Indian Arts and Culture. 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
0: All right. All right. So Friday, June 26th, and Saturday, June 27th, and June 28th, Frida Fest. And we did this last year. We had Nacha come in, Nacha Mendez, Carla Cautopsiers, we totally mispronounced that name. They'll be having various venues and events in Santa Fe. That's June 26th to the 28th, Fest Frida Fest.
1: Yes, you can. For more information, you can go to santafe.com Frida Fest. 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There will be local food vendors and a lowrider car show. It started today at 1 p.m. and ends at 6 p.m. at Santa Fe Brewing Company HQ. That's at the 35 Fireplace in Santa Fe.
0: Also on Saturday, June 13th, the Semilla Project's Loma Linda Community Garden will have its grand opening and season kickoff celebration with music, games, art, activities, and food. And that's at 1700 Yale Southeast and right here in Albuquerque.
1: Okay.
0: Let's see.
1: Oh, then the Foxy Festival on June 13th, Rail Yards Albuquerque. There will be the Foxy Fest, and Yvonne Ulibarri and Café Mocha will be performing. Also, the New Mexico Poet Laureate Manuel González and Flor de Toloache. This is an event. There will be food trucks. There will be Kids Zone, local vendors, dog adoptions, mocktails, beer, and wine. And this is here in Albuquerque at the Rail Yards Albuquerque.
0: Also, tomorrow, I don't have the time here, but check it out at the Hispanic Cultural Center, Water for Life. It's a film documentary that follows three Latin American community leaders as they face death threats and murder as they protect their natural resources. To go check that out tomorrow at the Hispanic Cultural Theater. And remember, there's all kinds of free concert activities all over Albuquerque, all over Santa Fe, all over the place, no? So this, you know, just stay tuned and support our community artists, right? And especially with activities, because there's always vendors and people are having a hard time economically, right? So go out and not only support the musicians, but also the arts and crafts people that go to all these activities and music people. So
1: definitely, we have very good artists, very quality art.
0: New Mexico is not lacking for that.

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2: The archive.
1: The archive. And you will hear all the previous shows and, of course, our music. Of course, we are very happy to be here and to bring you our show from Women of Color Voices. 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
2: Yep, June 19th to the 27th, the 39th festival, Festival Flamenco. No, I'm over here in my English thing, so it's 39 Festival Flamenco. 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They, you know, brought in wonderful cantadores, guitarists, and just performance. So check it out. And if, you know, if you want to just have some free fun, just go to the parks, right? Old Town, Santa Fe Plaza, all over. 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
1: And stay tuned. This is Yvonne Ulibarri. We'll say goodbye with it. Stay tuned for Raíces.

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1: Wonderful long weekend. I was just out there in the mountains in Azteca Nuevo Mexico. It was a wonderful time. I'm very grateful for the opportunity and the experience that I had out there working at a music festival. So,
2: yeah, man, I'm jealous.
1: It's work, man. It's work.
2: Yeah, it's not as fun as it's. As it looks like.
1: Right? Yeah, it was, you know, because a lot of people think like, hey, it must be easy being a DJ, right? And you're like, no, man, there's a lot of planning, unloading equipment, reloading equipment. And there's just so many aspects to it. You're also the promoter, the MC guy. Uh-huh. On and on. It's work, man. I'm very grateful to be here with you once again here doing our wonderful programming here on behalf of the Raíces Colectivo. And I know we reached out to you a couple of days ago or about a week ago, and I was telling you about this wonderful two double LPs that I came across. One is called Super Disco Pirata, and it's called The Tepito para el Mundo, and it's música from 1965 to 1980. It was released by a wonderful record label called Analog Africa.
2: Nice, and this is going to be part of our saga of cumbia history.
1: Yes, we're going to dig into that one, and then we're going to dig into another release that they put out, also called Saturno 2000. And the title of the record is called Las Rebajadas de los Sonideros from 1962 to 1983.
2: Perhaps today it's not going to be as filled with content as it was on the first two shows. But, you know, these albums just came across and we really wanted to share them with you.
1: Yeah, the thing about these albums, I was fortunate enough to... I have a friend who has a record store in El Paso. And he just, you know, he reached out to me because he knows the kind of music I like, which is very great because when he buys collections, he gives me basically second dibs. I know he gets first dibs, but I get second dibs. So that's still pretty cool that he does that for me. But he reached out and was like, hey, man, these are re-releases. They were repressed, and I think you'd really like them. So I was just like, yeah, man, that's great. Please let me order them from you. So as soon as I got them, I put them on the turntable, man, and I was just blown away. Just the story and the history of this first double LP, the Super Discos Pirata. Basically, the idea of the whole LP is during this time, a lot of the folks that worked in the record pressing plants in Mexico or near El DF, they would work during the day, but there was also a night shift and they would press records, right? So a lot of the sonideros would come up to these guys and were trying to get like old school super rare records pressed just to have them for their sonideros. And the sonideros like to be competitive and they like to, you know, challenge each other, very similar to like you know, in the reggae world they call it a sound clash, you know. So but the whole idea was a lot of these sonideros would go to the record pressing plants because they knew folks, and they'd be like, hey, I need you to make a copy of this old song and I need it pressed on a piece of vinyl because I have a gig on Friday that I want to play the record. And these were super rare records like at that time. So they were basically creating bootlegs. Now, as a kid coming up from El Paso in the Frontera, I grew up with a lot of bootlegs. I grew up with the tape era bootlegs. So like that is very connected to the culture where we, like, I feel kind of like, you know, we create our own market, right? So this is just a tribute, I think, to the from this record. It's basically looking into that and kind of like giving a tribute to all those folks that were just trying to keep the culture of that era of the music that was super rare to find. So I just thought I'd love to share it with you and all the folks listening. There's a sonidero, it's called Sonido Imperial, coming out of Mexico. And he basically described this compilation. This compilation, the first of its kind, dedicated to the history of the Sonidero movement. It's a masterpiece. You know, so it's a great, if you come across this record, I definitely recommend it. And I just wanted to share with all the folks here today.
2: And the compilator, this guy, Africa Analog, what is the story? Where does he come from?
1: So this gentleman, Analog Africa is a critically acclaimed German record label specializing in reissuing rare, lost, and forgotten funk, soul, and psychedelic music from the 1960s, 70s, and 80s. It is celebrated for uncovering Africans' deep musical history and bringing obscure localized genres to the global audience. So this guy was the guy that founded this record label. He founded it in 2006. His name is Sammy Ben, I think it's Regep. He was a DJ, a journalist, a passionate vinyl digger of Tanzanian and German heritage. Working as a flight attendant in the 1980s, he traveled extensively across the African continent, spending years tracking down old records, abandoned warehouses, garages, and backyards in over 29 countries.
2: Oh my God, wow.
1: And this record, actually, that's how it came apart. He actually was record digging in Mexico, and then he eventually started meeting people, and they were telling him like the history of like the how the Sonideros would get people in the record plants to make bootleg records so they could play them on their Sonideros, on their systems, you know what I mean? So I think that's what's great. But yeah, I think I'm even though this record label's been around this since 2006, I just discovered it a couple weeks ago, and I just gotta say I'm starting to become a huge fan. I've always been into these record labels that do this kind of work because it's almost like they're bringing old records that are super rare and hard to find, right? And they're putting them all, they're compiling them onto like a double LP just so the culture and the sounds just stays relevant out there in the world where like DJs like me and you are like, man, this stuff is great, you know? And then we can share it even more, you know? So it just continues, so we could just continue sharing wonderful music with the community.
2: All right. Well, talking about sharing, what do you want to share first?
1: All right, so we're going to go ahead and go into the album. The first song is called Afro Oriental by Lucho Burmano.
2: All right, and in the background we have El Nuevo Prometeo by Los Pirañas.
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0: Sorry for that confusion with the sound. All right, there we go.
1: You gotta love live radio, man. That's what's cool about it. So you're just tuning in. You're listening to Raíces Latino Chicano Nuevo Mexicano Freeform. Here, brought to you by the Raíces Colectivo, and it's our 50th anniversary, man. Can you? Isn't that amazing?
0: It is.
1: 50 years, man.
0: 50 years. I'm just trying to imagine all the music that was played along these 50 years, all the people that was interviewed, all the community members that step in the studios of KUNM to talk about, you know, public affairs and things, issues, culture.
1: And most importantly, I always feel like it's the voice of the community, man, especially here in Nuevo Mexico. I mean, that's why I feel like it's such an honor for me to even that they asked me to join the Raíces Colectivo. So, respect. So, if you're just tuning in, we're doing a little bit of a showcase up here, but of a double LP that was released by a record label called Analog Africa, and the name of the double LP is called Super Disco Pirata, and. To touch base a little bit, like, which you brought this up when you asked me earlier, DJ Agua, like, what is a bootleg?
0: What is a bootleg? Yeah, it was like, oh, wow, he's talking a lot of technicalities here. Ernesto, what? Translate that to our audience. If I don't know about it, imagine the audience.
1: But it was crazy is that, like, when you said, oh, like, pirata, I was like, oh, yeah, exactly. That's why the record's called that. Uh-huh. So the name of the record is Super Disco Pirata. So basically the idea behind the record was there was a compilation put together by this record label. It refers to a specific vibrant area of music piracy in Mexico City, particularly in the 1980s, that defined the sound of the sonideros, the mobile sound system operators. These unauthorized, cheaply produced records specialized in tropical music, Afro-Colombian rhythms, rare cumbia, catering to the working class neighborhoods, the barrios of Mexico City.
0: The last couple sounds, couple tracks, they did sound a lot more like, I don't know, like Cuban music. Mm-hmm. The piano was very present, for instance, and this is not so common in cumbia.
1: No, right? Not common at all. And I think also if you listen to these tracks, you could tell. So basically, they were sort of manipulated in a sense where, like, the people that were creating these bootlegs at the record pressing plants changed the sound. They added either reverb, they added either their own instruments to instrumentation, like added a keyboard to it or added some weirdness to it, even maybe changed the sound of the mix a little bit. That's what makes it kind of crazy to me, is that how they were manipulating these bootlegs and kind of making them like their own. In the reggae world, in the sound system culture of Jamaica, it's basically a dub plate. That's what they would call a dub plate, where like I have a rhythm that I recorded, but I'm gonna push in and push out the vocals of the rhythm to create almost like a remix. And that's kind of this approach that these guys are also doing in these record plants, is trying to be like, it's a bootleg, but it's not exactly the same, but it's a little bit different because I changed the sound of it. I added a reverb, I had a delay to it, you know. So, but I think it's amazing. I think it's
0: great. You mentioned the dub and that what started in Jamaica, is the sonidero culture, is it coming from the Jamaican sound systems?
1: You know what? I've had this conversation before with other folks about it, and I personally think that it's either too hard to trace,
0: right?
1: Because I think they run parallel to each other, mm-hmm. and they're very similar, and the timelines are very similar.
0: Oh, okay.
1: So it could be that maybe a person from Jamaica or Caribeño went to Central and South America and mm-hmm. saw that, or vice versa.
0: Yeah.
1: You know what
0: yeah.
1: I mean? And carry, because a lot of the sonideros, as you know, they love to use echo on the microphone yeah. when they're speaking on the tracks. And the same thing with the Jamaican selectors and the sound systems, they do exactly the same thing.
0: Uh-huh.
1: You know what I mean? So it's very interesting how it's connected that way. But I've had that conversation, and I tend to, me personally, like, I tend to side more on the sonidero side. you know, but, you know, there's people that be like, no. But I think it's both great subcultures that are very similar. And they're both, you know, like Caribeño, and also the connection is it's not very far away.
0: Right. Yeah, it's not.
1: It's not very
0: but
1: far
0: also
1: away.
0: But also there are similar developments. It has to do with the...
1: The block party?
0: The technology. Yeah, yes. The block party.
1: Yes.
0: In Colombia, they were doing, I don't remember the name, but in the Caribbean, there was a very similar culture around the 70s too. And I think it had to do with like usually working class neighborhoods and people using the technology that was available in the moment to like make like a corner or a street became like a club all of a sudden.
1: So then Jamaica was the same thing, but it was almost because due to you know, as everybody knows, you know, the islands in the Caribbean had a lot of tourism,
0: right?
1: So there was those areas where people that lived and were born and raised and lived in the island weren't allowed in those areas, right? That was called uptown, right? That was basically like you had to have a lot of money to go to the country clubs and
0: be
1: and,
0: white.
1: Yeah, exactly. But at the same time, it was almost kind of like, you know, they created how you're saying the block party or their own party, like where there was the DJ, the sound system guy, right? And then there was the guy selling rum with coconut, right? And then there was somebody making food. And like it was just a community event, you know, so.
0: Actually, they still do that in Brazil, in the favelas, yes, you know. Yes, they do the funky, the carioca funky music and yeah.
1: So let's back announce a little bit. So that last track we heard was Enrique Lynch with the track titled La Quinta Sinfonía.
0: La Quinta Sinfonía de Beethoven.
1: So yeah, I'm sure a lot of people recognize that, right? And then prior to that, we heard Carlos. I'm sorry, let me get my glasses.
0: That was La Quinta Sinfonía de Beethoven by Enrique Lynch. Before that, we heard To Palenque by Carlos Hayen y su Piano Candeloso. I love that name. El Piano Candeloso. It's like a fiery piano.
1: The piano on fire.
0: And before that, it was El Tequilazo Canelazo by Lucho Gavilanes. Before, the Cumbia de los Bee Gees by Cumbia Machuca. And the first one, it was Afro Oriental by Lucho Burbano. It seems like if you are called Lucho, you're going to play cumbia.
1: You have to.
0: Starting think... with Lucho Bermudez, right? Yeah, the big band guy in Colombia. Do you have any Lucho friend around?
1: Nah, I wish I had more friends named Lucho. That's for sure.
0: All right. If there's any Lucho listening, please.
1: Please hit us. Give us. Join the Raíces Colectivo, please.
0: Oh, yeah. We need a Lucho here, definitely.
1: So so just to go back a little bit about this whole bootleg and the, you know, discos piratas, you know, these were like unauthorized, cheaply produced records specialized in tropical music, you know, Afro-Caribbean rhythms and rare cumbia, you know. So they were just catering to the barrios of Mexico, Mexico City. So the origins are in Tepito. You know, so the piratas began appearing in the early 1980s, primarily originating in small stalls in Tepito, in a notorious neighborhood in Mexico City. So these LPs were often pressed on recycled vinyl during the graveyard shift at legitimate pressing plants to avoid detection.
0: Okay, so that's why this album is called Super Disco Pirata. De Tepito para el mundo, right?
1: There you go.
0: Tepito to the world.
1: Yes. And they were produced in limited edition, so they never exceeded more than 500 copies. So, and that's what's crazy is that I grew up in that, not in the, yes, I was around in the 80s, so I remember seeing a lot of this stuff, man, at flea markets as a kid, at swap meets, you know, or La Pulga, you know, as we used to call it.
0: Uh-huh.
1: And that's what they call them in the frontera. And there was always guys.
0: Tianguis.
1: Yeah.
0: The tiangui.
1: Yeah. So there was a lot of guys that would sell tapes and all that stuff. And I always remember the covers were always almost like they created their own cover. To the, you know what I mean?
0: Yeah.
1: Just a bootleg cover also. Uh-huh. So there's a lot of amazing artwork that goes along with all this bootleg record stuff too. And if you're more interested in this, make sure you check out Analog Africa. And there you can also actually look at all the liner notes to these LPs, and they have wonderful, wonderful artwork in them. And you definitely want to check them out to kind of understand what we're talking about. There's something that's really beautiful about all this. I know people think like, well, that's illegal and piracy is illegal, but it kind of created its own art form. I think that's what's it's beautiful about it.
0: And since Analog Africa compilated it and put it in the market, it became legal, right?
1: Yes. So this guy actually got it together where like he was able to put it together, and you know, he had help within that community of Tepito to put it together.
0: Oh, nice.
1: So I have a feeling that, you know, there's a lot of people in these communities that are part of the Sonidero culture, and they actually have their own archives of records that have been like 50 years deep. You know what I mean? They've held on to a lot of a huge Sonidero folks that keep these records, and they keep them basically as a museum. So a lot of these times, a lot of these guys can go in there and be like, hey, let's re-release this, or let's repress this and things like that. So, which is great because like I said earlier, it's great for like DJs like us that like, you know, we listen to this and we're just blown away how cool it is, and how, and we could like bring it to the masses. If not, we can, you know, we're sharing it here on the airwaves, you know what I mean? Or if not, we're DJing a party and everyone kind of expects not the same stuff, but you know, there's a, you know, you're DJing and you're trying to run a little bit of this and a little bit of that, but then you're like, hey, this track will fit perfectly with this playlist that I'm doing, you know, DJing, and then you throw it in and everyone's like, hey, what is that? So just, you know, gets the word out there for a lot of this cool stuff.
0: All right, and we're listening on the background to Strange Salsa by Malfino. And what is coming next?
1: Los Paquines with a track titled Venus.
0: Cuando quieras.
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0: Entonces estuvimos escuchando el Compay Núñez por el combo Cienaguero. 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Y la primera del set fue Venus por Los Paquines. I feel like these artists are not... I mean, I didn't hear these names before. And we were doing a lot of digging into cumbia, but the name of these artists are totally new for me.
1: I think that's what makes it super fascinating, man, because it's like an audiovisual glimpse into a little known... the subculture, right, of the sonidero subculture. And like, I feel like a lot of these records were super rare in that era, even in the 80s, right? So they were like

0: saying, of bringing them, bringing them back from the grave in a sense, right?
1: But for some reason, they were popular.
0: Yes, they were probably even more staples
1: around the sonidero culture.
0: Yes, but I think they were also very popular, like in that era. You know, when they were just coming, when those records were just flowing in, you know what I mean?
1: But they didn't last as popular as other groups.
0: Yes, exactly.
1: Okay.
0: Exactly.
1: That's interesting. And also, it's not necessarily from Mexico, right? It's like from everywhere.
0: Yes,
1: right?
0: It's from everywhere. So a lot of the, if you notice, like it got a little bit more tropical there, but it's also, but they're also like the dance floor classics. So I'm gonna say that a lot of this stuff is that era where it was just dance. They were the classics. Mm-hmm. If you notice, like they were a little more like the. I want to say that stuff is coming out like maybe what, like the 50s, late 50s, early 60s, a lot of that era that we had talked about earlier on the saga. So,
1: right.
0: But like you said, the names aren't like, they are not.
1: Yeah, there's no Los Mirlos. There is no, like, I don't know, Los Estellos.
0: I mean, it's coming up. they do make the bootleg cut, but like, there's a couple. But yeah, I mean, definitely. That's. I think that's what I loved about this album, that it kind of covers, of course, cumbia, and then the tropical vibes, and then there's this era like the clásica. You know what I mean?
1: Mm-hmm.
0: So I think that's what makes this amazing. You know, because it basically. I feel like this last set of songs here. It was targeting the dance floor of the early era, you know what I mean? So a lot of the music was kind of like the oldies, right? As we like to say, of that era, you know. Since this all happened in the 80s, so.
1: I see. All right, we're getting close to the top of the hour. We are listening on the background Puerta del Sol by Los Piranhas. The music that we listen on the background is not part of this compilation. It's just music that we have curated for background music. And all right, so
0: if you're just tuning in,
1: we have a couple, a minute and a half because the top of the hour.
0: Yeah, we're coming up to the top of that. But if you're just tuning in, we're doing a little bit of a nice little expose of this wonderful double LP that it's called Super Disco Pirata. So, and I just want to say that it's wonderful music and I'm great, and it's such a privilege to be here on behalf of the Reyes Colectivo showcasing this. So, you're listening to Raices Latino Chicano Freeform Nuevo Mexicano here on KUNM 89.9 FM, Albuquerque, Santa Fe.

0: 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That's 888-586-6227.
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0: show dedicated to these compilations, the super disco pirata de Tepito para el mundo. And how is the name of the other one?
1: The other one we'll probably have, if we have an opportunity to showcase, is called Saturno 2000, La Rebajada de los Sonideros from 1962 to 1983.
0: There you go. And on the background, we are listening to Egyptian Reggae by Pancho Acosta y su guitarra.
1: Man, that track's fire, bro.
0: It's good, huh?
1: It's a good one. It's a good one. So if you're just tuning in, you're listening to Raíces Latino Freeform. I'm your host, Ernesto Camacho, alongside with DJ Agua, who's bringing all this wonderful music here to the collective and to the airwaves. Respect.

So today we're playing a nice little tribute to like a DJ I said. It's a double LP album called Super Disco Pirata. It's a fascinating audiovisual glimpse into the little known sonidero subculture of Mexico City's marginalized barrios, featuring a wild soundtrack of old school cumbia, tropical, bootleg, dance floor classics.

So all these bootlegs were definitely trying to target the dance floor. You know, they were trying to bring it to the masses, you know, so they're bringing it out to the world. But it just started out in the barrios, which is great. So these bootlegs weren't just cloning records. They were often remixed, re-edited, or tweaked. The equalization to high enhance mids and highs and frequencies. They frequently added instrumental sections to the songs, creating longer, more danceable versions of cumbia tracks from Colombia, Peru, and Ecuador. And anytime a lot of these, you know, a lot of the people that would like to dig through records and they find these bootlegs, you know, they try to get to these areas to where, like, in Tepito, where, you know, they could ask, like, maybe the record, you know, they'll go into a record store or they'll ask some of the people that have been collecting record archives for more than 50 years, you know, they'll be like, hey, well, who's the originator of this bootleg? And that's the crazy part. Like, anytime that's ever asked, they always say, what happens in Tepito stays in Tepito. So it's very hard and making it very difficult to trace the individuals behind the bootlegs and the productions.

This project also highlights how these illegal records actually help spread popular tropical music in Mexico, creating a different way of listening to the daily sounds. This compilation includes the wobbly and beautiful analog lostness of the original pirate vinyl, celebrating the underground culture of the sonidero culture. So, and man, there's just so much that is, this is what me and DJ Agua were talking about. There's on this last run of the two playlists that we started with at the first part, in the first hour, we were just kind of blown away how we didn't know some of these artists. So a lot of these artists we've never even heard of, you know, so it's a lot of it is also, like I said, new music to us. So there's nothing like the best feeling in the world when you find old tracks as a DJ, like you find old tracks and you're just like, man, this is such great music and great stuff. So big up to all the DJs that love digging through records. So this compilation is basically that idea, like where they dig through a lot of pirate, pirata, bootleg records, and they just put them on this compilation record.

All right, so let's get right into the second part of this. The next track is by Gabriel Mesa. The track's called La Luna y el Pescador.

Ben Red Jeb or Analog Africa. We are sharing with you the Super Disco Pirata de Tepito para el Mundo. Cumbias from 1965 to 1980. Cumbia electrónica, disco latino, rebajada banda sonora. The last song that we listened to was called Escombela by Orquesta Ráfalo. Before that, Hagan Rueda by Camacho Cano. Before, we had Cumbia Tropical by Aníbal Ángel. Before, A Bailar el Son Satánico by Los Diablos Rojos. And before, Tanto Tienes, Tanto Vales by Los Destellos. And the first of this set was La Luna y el Pescador

So the super disco pirata sound of that era. So if everybody's, if you're just joining us, you're listening to Raíces, Latino, Chicano, Nuevo Mexicano Freeform. I'm your host, Ernesto Camacho, alongside here with DJ Agua. And we're just showcasing the super disco pirata. And I just wanted to like talk a little bit about this if you're just joining us. So during the 1980s, a group of music dealers and record collectors from Mexico City joined forces to create a series of illegally manufactured vinyl records containing rare and highly sought hits from Peru, Ecuador, Colombia, and beyond. At the time, Mexico City's dance party scene was ruled by the Sonideros, a highly developed network of mobile sound system operators. The popularity of the Sonideros led to a growing demand for tropical musica, and their fan base became increasingly hungry for the exclusive hits associated with a particular Sonideros, and you know, there were so many different Sonideros in the era. But additionally, record dealers were getting frustrated with the music industries constantly feeding them streams of mediocre records. And from this frustration came the idea of compiling and manufacturing LPs on which every song was a hit. No matter where the needle dropped, it had to be a song capable of igniting the party. And that's where these pirata records come into play.

These bootleg compilations known as piratas were pressed during the graveyard shift on recycled vinyl in editions of no more than 500 records. They were cheaply produced and sold just as cheaply to people who otherwise wouldn't be able to afford any of them. They were played exclusively in every corner of Mexico's heavy populated barrios, where in addition to educating the ears of the youngsters, they also promoted some of the best tropical música ever recorded in Latino America. According to various first-hand accounts, these piratas began to appear mysteriously in the early 1980s at various market stalls in Tepito, Mexico City's infamous barrio, a place where one can attend daily salsa parties. That's funny. Salsa parties and get any drug imaginable, but any kind of weapon, and of course, purchase of pirated music in all formats. It seemed that the manufacturers of pirata LPs worked on the principle that what happens in Tepito stays in Tepito. So it was impossible to get any information about all these records that were bootlegged during this time. That's just the code, man. That's the code on the streets.

0: So we were talking before about like not finding any familiar name, but on this last set there was a few.
1: Yes, we had a
0: related to the last show that we did, the show
1: on
0: Cumbia Chicha. So we had Los Destellos and Los Diablos Rojos, but it was a versión rebajada.
1: Yes.
0: Of Los Diablos Rojos.
1: Yes. So that's another thing we could talk about a little bit. Or should we just get into the music and then we'll talk a little bit about the history of Rebajada? Oh, there's two different stories. There's two different cities that claim to be the home of Rebajada music.
0: Uh-huh.
1: But we'll get into it. And I'll share the little bit of the facts of there's two different stories on two different cities that claim they created it. So coming up here with this next block of music, we got Alex Acosta with a track titled Cumbia de mi Amor.

0: And you just listen to Cumbia Candelosa by Francisco Zapata. Before, it was Te Gusta Como Azúcar by Los Orientales de Paramonga. Before it, La China María by Los Destellos. Before, Platico Chino by Afro Sound. Before it, Malinga by Ramón Ropaín. And the first song of this last block was Cumbia del Amor by Alex Acosta y su orquesta.
1: Yes, and if you're just tuning in, you're listening to Raíces Latino Chicano Nuevo Mexicano Freeform, brought to you by the wonderful Raíces Colectivo that just turned 50 years old this year. So we'd just like to say congratulations to all the Raíceños for giving us this opportunity and just to have this platform. So we're coming up to the top of the hour, and we are showcasing the Super Disco Pirata double LP, which we're just showcasing it. We're just playing wonderful music that's coming off of that beautiful vinyl. And now we're going to turn into a new double LP called Saturno 2000, La Rebajada de los Sonideros from 1962 to 1983. And earlier we were talking about the sonidero, the Mexican sonidero culture. So there's a debate that's been going on for a little bit where Rebajada music was born and created. You know, so in Mexico, there's two cities that claim it. There's Mexico City. Marco Antonio Cedillo of Sonido Imperial developed the custom pitch control equipment, allowing DJs to slow down fast Colombian, Peruvian,

0: cumbias to a temple that suited traditional Mexican dancing styles. You know, so by inventing a custom pitching system, it slowed the records down from 33 RPM to 20 RPM. And then there's another city, Monterrey, Mexico. Simultaneously, sonidero Gabriel Dueñas accidentally discovered the rebajada sound when a short circuit caused his turntable to run in slow motion. This accidental sound went viral, and Dueñas began exclusively recording slow motion cumbia cassettes. Isn't that wild? And it just created a whole genre. Isn't that crazy?
1: Like, just by accident.
0: And right? By accident. And this, like, what are you playing? Tell the listeners what we're listening
1: this
0: to.
1: This is Catamaco Rebajada by Sonido Gallo Negro and Sonido Dueñas. And those are current artists, contemporary artists that are into the style and definitely making, like, honoring the Rebajada style. But from a more, like, experimental approach.
0: I mean, that's the thing about Sonido Gallo Negro, correct?
1: Yeah, Sonido Gallo Negro.
0: So they played here twice, I think. Maybe three times. But
1: really? Why didn't you tell me?
0: I think this is before I met you, DJ. But they played at Sister. But next time, I'm going to tell you.
1: Please do.
0: But they played Sister, and they're just a wonderful band. And I love their music because it kind of transcends into, like, you know, a lot of the new, I don't want to say new genre, but there's the goth cumbia, right?
1: Right.
0: And so a lot of this stuff is showcased and featured in that scene. So it's kind of cool. That perfect song to describe it, Rebajada. So good job.

0: Yeah, there's definitely something on these cumbias rebajadas about like ghost energy, like the underworld.
1: Yeah, it definitely has I love rebajada. I've always liked it. I remember when I first discovered it, I was just kind of blown away. And then now that I know how it kind of came about just accidentally is also amazing. But going back to the sonideros from Mexico City, El DF, it's just amazing that they would even be able to create a pitch control on a turntable. That just shows you that just the ingenuity and the ideas are always flowing for DJs trying to create. Is basically he created a remix tool.
0: Uh-huh.
1: You know? So it's amazing. I just think that it blows my mind to actually think that there's just that instinct of how the culture just kind of like connects out of nowhere into different situations, and it just creates things. It's live art in motion, right? Or as they say, poetry in motion. But don't forget,
2: maybe you plan to donate that old car or truck to KUNM for some time now, but just haven't gotten around to it. 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That's 888-586-6227.
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0: And While We Listen to Senderito de Amor by Los Sonors. On the background, we're gonna introduce the last block of this, how can we call this? The Analog Africa show? Or
1: now we're just showcasing this next. So we're showcasing these two different double LPs that were produced or put together by Analog Africa. This next one is called Saturno 2000. It's a compilation of La Rebajada de los Sonideros from 1962 to 1983. It features music from Colombia, Ecuador, Mexico, Peru, and Venezuela.
0: And actually, Saturno 2000, it's also the name of a track. And they use the name of this track to put the title to the whole album. I'm trying to find what's the band that played this. Oh, Los Santos. Yeah, so Saturno 2000 is also the name of a track by Los Santos. I don't know if it is the first track of...
1: No, the first track that we got is off this album. It's called by un grupo que se llama Los Dinners, with a song titled San Puesana.
0: All right, whenever you're ready,

0: 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This is KUNM, your public radio listener support. And today we are dedicating this show to these compilations of cumbia. Right now we are listening to the album called Saturno 2000 or Saturno 2000. The last song that we listened to, which one was the last? Sorry.
1: The last song we heard was Los Feos.
0: Los Feos or Feito? Feito Parrandero. Okay, Feito Parrandero by Los Feos. Before that, it was El Jardinero by Manzanita y su conjunto. Before, we had Infinito by Hugo Blanco y su Arpa Viajera. Before it, it was Paga la Cuenta Sin Vergüenza by Manzanita. Before, La Borrachita by Junior y su equipo. And before, Sampuesana by Los Dinners. So you have today Ernesto Camacho en los controles and DJ Agua assisting here.

So the sonidero who brought música from Peru and Ecuador to Mexico was the legendary Pablo Barrea from Sonido Arcoiris. And although his fingerprints are all over this, all this compilation, Saturno 2000, I guess a lot of this music was taken out of his collection. And so the selections, all these selections in Rebajada are only exclusive to one person out of this, out of his collections, is DJ Lengua, with his exception, with exception of a few classics from Bolivio, Mayorga, and La Zampuesana, and the Queen of All Rebajadas. Most of these songs were probably never performed as such before, let alone released. So if you're wondering, so how did Rebajada come to be? In a nutshell, Rebajada started with two family of brothers, the Barreas and the Ortegas, who traveled all over Latin America and returned to Mexico with a heavily loads of tons and tons of records, which they would sell to various sonideros, always on the lookout for new tunes. Colombian beats especially seemed to fit almost perfectly with the Mexican dance steps, but they were just a bit too fast. As a result, some sonideros began experimenting with equipment, and Marco Antonio Cedillo of Cedillo and Piral created a revolutionary pitching system that could slow down records to an extent and other players could only dream about. And so Rebajada was born, or so we thought. At the same time, in the north of the country, in Monterrey, sonidero Gabriel Dueñas almost got electrocuted by a short circuit that nearly set his record player on fire. As a result, the platter started spinning in slow motion for the rest of the party, turning cumbia into a different affair altogether. The youngsters went crazy for it and started harassing the sonidero with requests to record onto cassettes for them. Reluctantly at first, Dueñas finally began recording a series of pirated cassettes called Rebajada, which included many Colombian cumbia and porro in slow-mo exclusively. Those tapes took the city by storm and turned Rebajada into his

If you're just tuning in, you're listening to Raíces Chicano Latino Freeform. I'm Ernesto Camacho alongside DJ Agua. So coming up next, we're going to get right into the rest of the album. Coming up next, we have Junior y su equipo with a track titled Bien Bae.

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1: I just want to say, thank you to all the listeners and thank you for always tuning in to Raíces. Much love and respect. One love.
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